I eat Aunt the pasta twice just because she is so nice, Angelina. Angelina.

0: It's better than caffeine, those steel drum bands. And there's one of them, Vat 19 Fonclair Steel Orchestra. Actually, we are celebrating the steel pan throughout this entire month. It is officially declared Steel Pan Month. And just a little while ago, it was officially Steel Pan Day. And we're celebrating all month long with lots of great sounds from some of those great steel pan orchestras. That taken from the album Pan Jazz and Calypso, one that was written by a great Calypsonian composer and arranger for the steel pan orchestras, Len Boogsy Sharp. Fire Down Below, the tune. We also heard some new music from Ghanaian trumpeter Barima Amo, a new album called Rhythms of Love. And we heard Konongo Kaya, or Indecisions, from that. The Ganjbe Brass Band from Benin, teaming up with some Crescent City folks and Crescent City influences on a recent album from them, the album called From Ouida to Another World. And we heard the Gateway to the Great Return. And the gateway to our visit this time here in the Global Village came from Louis Prima. We couldn't resist. You had to get to a little bit in honor of Sam Butera's birthday, tenor saxophonist, and headed up the band The Witnesses that backed Louis Prima and Keeley Smith throughout their career. And from the album The Wildest Show at Tahoe, we heard the medley of Angelina and Zuma Zuma. So start things off for us this time here in the Global Village, kind of a world's jazz feature that we're getting to this time around, thanks to a number of birthdays that fall on this particular day. Another is the marvelous oud player Rabi Abu Khalil, who brought together in his work the influences of Arabic classical music and jazz and Western classical music, and all quite entrancing combination, both with the music that he did and the artists that he brought together in his work. We'll take a short break, and then we'll dip into the album that he did called Al Jadida, and it featured him along with saxophonist Sonny Fortune and bassist Glenn Moore from the group Oregon, also joining on South Indian drums and percussions, Ramath Shottam, and on frame drums and percussion, Nabil Kayat, Rabi Abu Khalil, and An Evening with Jerry, the piece that we'll hear when we return in just a minute here to the Global Village.
1: 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Thank you very much.

The Gypsy Kings here in the Global Village. They're from their most recent and 15th studio album, the popular pop flamenco group. And the release called Historia and Caballero is what we heard from the Gypsy Kings. We also heard a recent release from French-Lebanese trumpeter Ibrahim Malouf. Trumpets of Michel-Ange, Volume 2 from him, and drawing on those French and Lebanese and jazz and other influences in his music. Los Trompetes is what we heard from that. And Rabi Abu Khalil, bringing together Arabic and Western classical and jazz music in his work. And his birthday today, so one of the artists we're getting to. And from the album Al Jadida, we heard An Evening with Jerry. And that coming your way here in the Global Village, where we're getting to some world jazz sounds for a number of birthdays this time around. Another is Polish-born, U.S.-based singer Grażyna Augustyk, who's actually brought a number of different world influences into her music. Short break, and we'll dip into the Beatles Nova album that she did along with guitarist Paulinho Garcia. And as the title suggests, a little Bossa Nova Beatles is what we have in store. We'll hear that next when we're back in the Global Village. Thank you.

Some sweet stuff there from Puerto Rican cuatro player Yomo Toro, member of the Fania All-Stars. Also did some wonderful recordings under his own name as well, including a release that came out as Los Manos de Oro, and we heard Mi Pueblo from that, music from Yomo Toro. We also heard a really sweet album that has just recently come out from the string trio Vianos Paisanos, and they actually draw on music that was recorded around the 20s, 30s. There was actually a lot of recording that went on and little labels, and it was specifically targeted at different immigrant audiences doing music of their homeland and their own traditions. And they have dipped into that for just a really sweet set that's a self-titled set from them, Vianos Paisanos. And we heard the Roses of Caracas Waltz from them. And Grazina Agustic, a little bit of music from her for her birthday today, along with Paulino Garcia with their Beatles Nova album and their version of Things We Said Today. As for today, we're just about wrapped up this time here in the Global Village, although we have a little more bossa to get to, some Dvorak bossa nova, courtesy of Ike Quebec, who was also born on this date, the tenor saxophonist who dipped into the bossa nova sound at a time when that seemed to be the thing to do, and it was really popular. We'll hear him doing his bossa nova version of Dvorak's Going Home. Right after, we let you know that the playlist for this and all of our shows, information about upcoming programs, world music news, videos, related links, all posted on our Facebook page. 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

0: President Trump's Middle East special envoy, Jared Kushner, meets with Israeli Prime Minister Benjamin Netanyahu. The meeting comes as the U.S. is pushing a 15-point roadmap for Hamas to disarm and for Israel to withdraw from Gaza. We hear what progress was made on the stalled Gaza ceasefire on the next Morning Edition from NPR News.
1: 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Thanks. 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We are WSLU Canton, WSLL Saranac Lake, WSL Owen Malone, WSLJ Watertown, WSLG Gouverneur, WSLZ Cape Vincent, WXLU Peru, WXLL Lake Placid, WXLS Tupper Lake, WXLH Blue Mountain Lake, WXLG North Creek, WXLB Boonville, WXLD Lowellville, WXLQ Bristol, WXLE Indian Lake, WXLJ Whitehall, WSLH Old Forge, and WELN in Ellenburg. It's 9 o'clock.
2: I was curious about the phrase, having an axe to grind.
3: I am a wildland firefighter, and we have a word. The word is bagger. And we use it to describe other firefighters in a, derogatory way, meaning like lazy or unprofessional or maybe amateur.
4: And when I lived in England, whenever someone was sick with something like a cold or something like that, they would say they have the lurgy. And so when I moved to the United States, that's what I would say. I would say, oh, God, I've got the lurgy. And people would be like, oh, that's weird. Is that contagious? Is that something really bad?
5: Coming up next on Away With Words.
6: Oh, for crying in a bucket.

0: expression?
1: Yeah, it sure is. It's got a deep history and often used exactly that same way as what's known as a fobbing off phrase. When a child or somebody asks you a question you don't feel like answering and you just give them some silly thing in response.
0: Right. That color is sky blue pink.
1: There's an entry for this in Nigel Reese's books of quotations in more than one of the books, and he has a longer form, which is sky blue pink with a Finny Hattie border. Finny Hattie is kind of a smoked haddock. I think famous from Scotland. Yeah, a town in Scotland. So a border of smoked haddock? I don't really know. And he also has another version. He's got some quotes from correspondence, and one of them is sky blue scarlet, the color of a mouse's fart. Okay.
0: Oh my goodness.
1: But it goes back at least 130 years, that color.
0: Yeah, it's been around for a while. Yeah, and it was also popularized by the Uncle Wiggily series of books in the early 20th century. But I think I like the simple version, sky blue pink.
1: We're so excited to get your stories, thoughts, ideas, and questions about language. 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Hello, you have a way with words.

0: issue with dog and cat overpopulation. So between backyard breeding and accidental litters, we actually end up with a lot of mixed breed dogs that are some combination of shepherd, pit bull, husky, and they all kind of end up looking very similar to each other. They're like these big dogs, tan, just kind of like your quintessential dog.
1: Mm-hmm.
0: And we like to lovingly refer to these in my shelter as Texas Brown dogs. So whenever we have somebody like a client coming in for an adoption and they're looking at a puppy and they ask, what breed is he? We don't really have any way of knowing exactly what mix of breed they mix of breeds they are. So really we just say, oh, he's a good old Texas Brown dog.
1: Yeah. Yeah. I love it. Do you call them TBDs for short?
0: We should.
1: Yeah. Cause I've seen that in some of the places where these lists are collected of terms for mutts and that's what we're talking about, right? Just your good mix of dog.
0: Yeah, exactly. I actually wanted to ask you guys, if there were any other fun regional words for mutts and mixed breeds, that I can add to that lexicon.
2: Oh, there sure are, Sid. And first of all, thank you for your work. It's very much appreciated. I guess I have a Texas Brown dog myself, a bear.
0: Oh, really?
2: Yeah. I never would have guessed it, but we did his DNA, and he looks sort of like a lab, but he's a mix. He's mostly pit bull and German Shepherd and Boxer.
0: Yeah, exactly.
2: Can you believe it? Yeah. So I know exactly what you're talking about there. And I don't know if there are other terms around the U.S. I really like Texas Brown Dog. I'm going to appropriate that myself. But there are some wonderful terms for mutts around the world. I know in South Africa, they're often called pavement specials, you know, because they're
1: that reminds me of an old-fashioned American one, curbstone setter, S-E-T-E-E-R. Or curbstone sitter with an eye, yeah. So it's very much the same idea, just a dog you find on the street.
2: Right. Or in Brazil, there's a term vira-latas, which literally means garbage can tippers, you know, because those street dogs will go, from can to can. Or in the Bahamas and Turks and Caicos, they call mixed breed dogs pot cakes, which is named after the crusty layer.
1: Oh, yeah. Or,
2: did you have an aha moment there?
0: Yes, I have an old coworker who does a lot of work in Turks and Caicos with whales, and she's talked about the pot cakes out there. She gifted me like a little coaster with a picture of one of those dogs that says, like, we love pot cakes.
1: Oh, yeah. The Caribbean has a bunch. It's sometimes called pot hounds. The idea is you feed them whatever scraps are left in the pot. Or rice dog. Coconut retriever is my favorite one.
2: Coconut retriever.
1: Yeah, in the Caribbean.
0: I need to use that one. That's really good.
2: Yeah, try that one. But I tell you, one of the terms that I really like is from Brussels, Belgium, because there a mixed breed is called a zinneke, which means mutt. But there's this wonderful turnaround for this word because Brussels is a real crossroads. It's a really mixed area of French and Walloon and Belgian folks and a lot of immigrants there too. And zinneke, the term for mutt, is now a nickname chosen to represent a person from Brussels who wasn't born there. And it's a very proud term. In fact, every couple of years they have a zinneke parade, which celebrates the city's diversity, you know, all the immigrants and all the mix of cultures there. So it sort of moved from the dog world to the people world. And so that's one
0: beautiful.
2: Of the ones I really love. Yeah, isn't it lovely?
1: Sid, I wanted to ask you, this one's a little old-fashioned, but does anyone call the Texas Brown dogs the mixed breeds Heinz 57 dogs or Heinz dogs?
0: I have never heard that.
1: Okay, because that's, you know, Heinz 57 flavors. That's an old-fashioned one for anything that's a mix.
2: Mm-hmm.
1: There's one more. I've seen this, a Texas amalgamated brown dog. So the amalgamated will show up again and again in these terms kind of as a fancier word for mix or mutt.
2: Well, Sid, the cool thing is that we have listeners all over the world and all over the United States, and I'm really excited to hear what other terms we have for these wonderful animals.
0: Me too.
1: All right. You take care now. Give those dogs some extra scratches from us, all right?
2: Yeah.
0: Yeah, absolutely. Thanks so much for having me.
2: Tell them hi from Bear. Bear says hi.
1: Take care, Sid.
0: Y'all have a good day.
1: Bye-bye. What do they call a mixed breed dog out your way? You know, those dogs where you're not quite sure of their origins and they don't.

0: 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Hello, you have a way with words.
1: Hi, this is Bibi. I'm calling from Charlotte, North Carolina.
0: Hi, Bibi. Welcome to the program. What's up?
1: Thank you. So I am not a first language English speaker, and I lived in England before I moved to the United States. And when I lived in England, whenever someone was sick with something like a cold or something like that, they would say they have the lurgy. And so when I moved to the United States, that's what I would say. I would say, oh, God, I've got the lurgy. And people would be like, oh, that's weird. Is that contagious? Is that something really bad?
0: Right.
1: And so after a few years, I learned that here you say you have the crud and not the lurgy. And so I'm wondering why there are different words and where those words even come from.
0: Martha, don't you think Bibi has pointed out like this perfect match of how the British and American language differ? It's just
2: yes.
0: just a perfect BB. It's just exactly the right example.
2: Yeah, and they're both great words because they both just sort of sound like what they are.
0: So
2: right?
0: Lurgy is L-U-R-G-Y and crud or C-R-U-D.
2: Yeah. Right. And they're very specific to those two different places. Lurgy goes all the way back to at least the 1700s when the lurgy referred to laziness or idleness or sort of jokingly a medical condition. You might, if you didn't feel like working, you might say, I have the lurgy or the fever lurgy or the fever lurden. And by World War II, in British military slang, lurgy could refer generally to an imaginary catch-all disease. And then I know Grant is going to get excited about this because something very important happened in 1954 involving a radio comedy on the BBC called The Goon Show. And this is an extremely silly episode called Lurgy Strikes Britain. And it featured this terrifying epidemic of the dreaded lurgy. And this terrible disease gave its victims this uncontrollable urge to yell. To yell what, Grant?
0: Lurgy!
2: Yakaboo!
0: What did they yell?
2: They would yell, Yakaboo!
0: Oh, Yakaboo, yeah. The dreaded lurgy. Don't forget, that's what they call it in this episode.
2: The dreaded lurgy.
0: Always with the dreaded.
2: And this episode just gets sillier and sillier. They figure out that the one thing that all these victims of the lurgy have in common is that none of them plays in a brass band.
0: Perfect Goon Show episode because it is high speed, manic. It is silly, silly, silly. They'll practice comedy from the lowest pun to the highest allusion, like to Greek classics. You know what I'm saying? Everything in between. It was so very British. I think even at the time, a lot of the references probably just went over people's heads because it's so fast.
2: Yeah, and so silly because in this episode, the government buys 50 million brass band instruments and drops them over a town that has lots of lurgy victims because, you know, the one thing they have in common is that they don't play in a brass band. So
0: in short, what you're saying is that lurgy kind of went from this semi-obscure term for skiving off of work or being indeterminately ill to being something that everyone knew and everyone used. It's real fun. At BB, you can find Goon Show episodes out there on the internet. And the BBC actually still broadcasts them on streaming if you have a way to get that on BBC Radio 4 Extra.
1: That's amazing. I'll have to look it up.
0: In any case, thank you, BB, for turning us on to this really good topic of just one of the kind of basic ways that the two dialects differ.
2: Well, don't get Grant started on old-time radio comedy, or we'll be here all day.
0: I'm not going to be. I'm not going to give you the creeping cred by talking about OTR, as they call it.
1: Thank you so much. This was great.
0: Yeah, sure. Take care.
2: Okay, stay healthy.
1: Thank you. I'll try. Bye.
0: Well, don't be a sleazy vomitous crud. Give us a call, toll-free, 877-929-9673 in the U.S. and Canada, or go to our website where you can not only find all of our past episodes at no cost, but you can find more than a dozen ways to reach us at waywardradio.org.
2: an email from Ronnie Arnold, who lives in Texas and apparently listens to us very early in the morning. He said, today you had a discussion proposing a new word, MICO, for an error when you're dictating on your phone. He said, I was literally shouting from my bed. Doesn't everyone know that those types of autocorrect errors should be called autocorrupt?
0: Oh, yeah, I've heard that one before, autocorrect errors.
2: That's a good one. Mm-hmm. Yeah. Well, give us a shout, 877-929-9673.
3: 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We'll get back to Away With Words in just a minute. I'd like to invite you to tune in this Thursday evening at 9 o'clock for The Middle. The Middle is designed to be a nonpartisan and non-judgmental space where everyone can feel comfortable being part of a national conversation. Gambling is booming across America, and it's not just casinos and lotteries anymore. It's sports betting, political betting, and nowadays you can do it all from your phone. It's big business. Does America have a gambling problem? That's this Thursday night at 9 here on NCPR. Partly cloudy skies overnight, temperatures in the 50s, and then tomorrow it's supposed to be mostly sunny, highs in the mid-70s to around 80. Mostly cloudy tomorrow night with the lows in the 60s. If you'd like a weather forecast customized for your zip code, just visit our website, ncpr.org/weather.
2: You're listening to Away With Words, the show about language and how we use it. I'm Martha Barnett.
0: And I'm Grant Barrett, and dressed in gold lamé and wearing rocket boots and a helmet about to do a stunt, it's our quiz guy, John Chinesky.
4: Watch out, guys. Back up. This is going to be big. I'm auditioning for Starlight Express. It's going to be great. Let's get to this quiz. Okay. I'll do the stunt after, I promise. This is a quiz adapted from a question category on a popular television game show. You might be familiar with the category. It's called Before and After. Does that ring any bells?
0: Is this a Jeopardy category traditionally?
4: I'm unfamiliar with that show, but yeah, it's probably something like that. Yeah. I'll give you a clue to two answers. Both are two-word phrases, and the second half of the first answer is the same as the first half of the second answer.
0: Okay.
4: So they can overlap. For example, if I clued, it's a fruity pastry you might find just under a man's chin, the answer would be Adam's apple turnover.
0: Gotcha.
4: Adam's apple.
0: Okay.
4: Adam's apple. Apple turnover.
0: I was thinking about beefcake whole, but that doesn't work.
4: That's something. There's something there. I'll work on that next time.
0: Something there.
4: Now, to simplify things this week, every overlap word, like apple in Adam's apple turnover, will begin with A.
0: Okay.
4: Just for a thing to do.
2: Oh, okay.
4: Also, you'll note that for language reasons, the second part will typically be clued first, like I did with this. You'll see what I mean. Here we go. It's a light, fluffy, baked dessert that watches over and protects you in a heavenly fashion.
2: Angel food.
0: Yeah.
2: Angel.
0: Guardian angel food.
4: Guardian angel food I will take, or guardian angel cake. That's perfectly fine. Very well done. Very well done. Guardian angel cake. Guardian angel cake. It's the record of friends' names and phone numbers kept by Abraham Lincoln in Pennsylvania?
0: Gettysburg address book.
4: Gettysburg address book.
2: Nice.
4: Gettysburg address book. Either one. It's a little weird there, but it's
0: fine. I was thinking about Rolodex Midnight Runners or something, but that's just another clue altogether.
4: I miss Rolodexes, the way they used to spin around and flip around.
2: Flap, so good, flap, so flap. Yeah.
4: It's a famous, highly classified U.S. Air Force base that may or may not contain aliens, but does have a gas station and places to eat and just relax during a long trip.
0: Rest Area 51.
4: Rest Area 51.
0: That's what the aliens call it.
4: It's got to be a thing.
0: We're just a stopover on the way to better planets.
4: Sure. It signals the beginning of Lent and involves the fine pulverized rock created during an eruption.
2: Volcanic Ash Wednesday?
4: That is it, exactly. Volcanic Ash Wednesday. Volcanic Ash, Ash Wednesday. Volcanic Ash Wednesday. He's just your regular working class guy who happens to know a lot about baseball players' stats at home plate.
0: So, Joe Blow by Blow?
4: Remember the middle word, the overlap word will always begin with A.
0: Oh, I see.
2: Oh, right. So, right, average Joe. Average Joe something?
0: Average Joe.
4: Yes, Batting Average Joe. There you go. Average Joe. Batting Average Joe. It's a trippy music genre from the 1960s that focuses on oranges, grapefruits, lemons, and limes.
2: Citric acid rock.
4: Knocked it out of the park. Very good. Citric acid.
2: Good.
4: Acid
2: now
4: rock.
0: Well, at our age, it's citric acid reflux. Okay.
4: Yes. Guys, that was fantastic. You did very well at before and after. Good teamwork.
0: All right. Give our best to the family, and we'll talk to you next week, John.
4: You too, guys. Talk to you then.
2: Take
4: Bye-bye.
2: Care, John.
0: One of the nice things about this show is John Chinesky shows up to make our lives difficult, and we love it. You can also make our lives wonderful by calling or texting toll-free in the United States and Canada, 877-929-9673.
2: Hi there. You have a way with words.
5: Hi, this is Mandy Flowers calling from San Antonio, Texas.
2: Welcome to the show, Mandy. What can we do for you?
5: This is actually something that happened about 20 years ago. It was a while ago, and I had a friend who was Canadian. And at the time, we were both living in South Korea, and I met most of my Canadians outside of the U.S. But she used to say something to me, and it always confused me. And I was never really sure how to answer when she would say it. And so I just wondered about it. What I know about her is that she was from Newfoundland, and she was from an island called St. John's in Newfoundland. And so I assume that must have something to do with where it comes from. But anyway, so she would call me and she would say, like, I would answer the phone and I would say, hello. And she would say, hey, what are you at? This just confused me.
0: Like, what are you at? Yes. Did she have a follow-up to that, like a second phrase that she would say after?
5: Yeah. She would say, I'll come where you're two.
0: Ah, yeah. There's the fulfillment. It's kind of like a shave and a haircut waiting for the two bits.
5: And I never knew what she was asking me. If she was asking me where I am or what I'm doing or how I'm doing. I didn't know if it was like, what's up, which is, you know, a weird way to ask how people are. So I would usually just give an answer that answered all of those things. And I'd be like, I am at my house doing laundry, and I'm going to go to the store later, and I'm fine. Thanks for asking. And I would give her this ridiculous long reply because I just tried to cover all my bases. Yeah. And she would always laugh at me, but she would never correct me. So she always would giggle, you know. Yeah. So it came up. I was going through my old journals recently. And I came upon this part where I was like, what is this? What is she asking me? And so I thought maybe you could shed some light on it.
0: It's such a good insight, the way you've told this story into the speech of Newfoundland. And actually, this particular phrasing, what are you at? I'll come where you're to, was also heard in Prince Edward Island. But it's so well known in Newfoundland that it's what linguists call enregistered. I usually call them chamber of commerce words, where people are highly aware that they say it. It has a strong association with local identity, and they don't consider it like a socially risky at all. It's a marker of how they speak. And particularly important here, and I think if we break this down, most people who don't speak that dialect would stumble on the at and the to, because they seem like not quite the right words in those slots, right?
5: Mm-hmm. Yeah. I was never quite sure if she was asking me, I'll come where you're to, if she was saying she'll come to where I'm at right now or to where I'm going. Like, she'll meet me somewhere.
0: Yeah, it's basically saying, where are you? I'll come join you. And sometimes it is, what are you up to? Or maybe let's do it together. But it just really depends on the context. The at and the to here are what are called locative or sometimes stative, which meaning they serve almost like a verb when they explain kind of activity in a particular location. Here's another example from a CBC interview that I plucked from a book of Newfoundland and Labrador English. It goes, I'd like to live in Europe someday or here, wherever the money's to. So it's kind of like almost always a follow-up to the verb. it almost serves as a verb itself. In any case, there are a couple really great books on this, and one of them pointed out that there was a song in 1966 that was apparently a hit in Newfoundland by Dick Nolan, because it was kind of a comeback to Newfoundland year, where they had like a campaign that if you had gone away from Newfoundland, they were encouraging you to come back. But his song was called Come Where We're At. And it had many lyrics in it. They were very similar to the expression that you gave us. What are you at? I'll come where you're to.
5: So how do you reply to that? Like, what would a Newfoundland person say as answer?
0: They would generally say something like, they would just talk about what they're doing, just like you did. You actually answered pretty well for somebody who's okay. From away, you did okay.
5: I covered all the bases with my very long answers.
2: Yeah.
5: Okay, I just wondered if there was an equally colloquial way to answer that. And maybe she was laughing at me because I didn't use it.
0: No, she's just laughing probably because she knew that it was a localism, and she was just delighted to be able to have this strong sense of being who she is, even in a strange place like Seoul, Korea. I mean, strange if you're from Newfoundland, right?
5: Yeah, strange if you're from anywhere but Seoul, really. It stuck with me all these years.
0: Well, maybe stay where you're at, and maybe we'll come where you're to when we hit the road and do our live shows.
5: Looking forward to it. Thank you so much.
0: All right, take care. Bye-bye.
2: Take care.
5: All right, bye-bye.
2: Well, come where we're to, 877-929-9673. That's toll-free in the U.S. and Canada. Or you can email us, words@waywardradio.org. You know, we were talking earlier about names for mixed breed dogs, and we forgot one, which is Bitsa.
0: A bit of this and a bit of that.
2: Yeah, B-I-T-S-A, Bitsa.
0: Oh, that's nice. You know, I've known a few dogs named Bitsy, which is, I think, a form of Betsy. I could see that working out for, a sweet little brown mutt.
2: Right? Betsy's a Bitsa.
0: Betsy a Bitsa. 877-929-9673 is a 24-hour toll-free number in the United States and Canada.
2: Hello, you have a way with words.
6: Hello, Rod Wing calling from Tucson, Arizona.
2: Hi, Rod. We're glad to have you. What's on your mind today?
6: I had a phrase that I was interested in that my wife and her siblings say. The phrase is, close the lights. And that's always kind of bugged me. Mm-hmm. And she's, close the lights instead of turn off the lights. Mm-hmm. And she's Chinese-American, and her family, her parents, her father was born in Guangzhou, China, and mother was born in Chinatown, San Francisco. So I thought this could be possibly a direct translation from Cantonese into English. So that's what I'd like to know more about.
0: Close the light instead of turn off the light. Yes. You're the clues you've given us and your interpretation of them is right on. It is most likely what's known as a calque, C-A-L-Q-U-E, which is basically a literal loan translation from another language where it's almost word for word. And the really interesting thing here is, even though you find it a little annoying, English is the odd language out. Most of the languages of the world don't use a verb that equals turn or turn on, turn off. Most of the languages of the world use verbs that mean close and open when they talk about lights.
6: Oh.
0: So we're kind of the exception. And so it's not only people from Asia who do this, like you'll get people from Singapore and Malaysia, but also people from Nigeria, India, Pakistan, and even pockets of the United States, you'll find it. People who just, because for them, there's a little bit of history why you might say close the light in our culture and other cultures. The interesting thing here is why people say close the light instead of turn the light. It's mm-hmm. because lights have been handled differently at different times in the modern era. Some people grew up with turn knob electrical switches, which was common in the United States. Some people grew up with knobs on lamps that raised or lowered a wick. And some people had little doors on lamps that you could move back and forth to change the amount of light or change the amount of air getting to the flame inside. Again, controlling how much light is happening And so all of these verbs for these other devices kind of inconsistently showed up when electricity became more standard and the standard modern flip switch became kind of just par for the course in most electrical builds out in North America. So this is why we have these different pockets of this, different cultures adapted in different speeds and in different ways to electricity, going from flame devices or gas devices to electrical devices.
6: Wow, that's pretty, that's really interesting. You call that a calc?
0: Calc, C-A-L-Q-U-E. Yeah, it's a literal, like, word for word loan translation from another language.
6: I have a technician who works in my lab, and I asked him today about this. And he's from the Philippines.
0: Yep.
6: And he says he uses close the lights. But he also said the literal translation in Tagalog is kill the light.
0: Oh, interesting.
6: Which was pretty interesting.
2: Interesting.
6: So.
0: Yeah. But even in English.
6: But he doesn't use that. He doesn't use that. So.
0: Yeah. In the Philippines, though, I do find in my books of Philippine English, I do find plenty of examples of people saying close or open the lights. What really interesting is that we have fixed in our heads that somehow turn the light is the default verb, but it's just a passing verb. It's only for this moment, kind of this short little blip of history, and I'm calling, 50 to 100 years a blip because history is huge. It really hasn't been entrenched in the language all that long to refer to electricity, because electricity hasn't been all that common for all that long. So it's not like it's been like, goes back to time immortal that we've been saying, turn off the light.
6: So I should say to my wife and her siblings that that they're in the majority.
0: You should.
2: That's right.
6: Around the world.
0: But also just enjoy the differences.
2: Do what they say.
0: Yeah, if we all spoke alike, how boring would that be?
6: Okay, well, I stand corrected then. I'll have to tell my girls it's okay to say close the light.
0: Yeah, it sounds like it's your night to make dinner too, Rod. That's what I'm thinking.
2: Empty the dishwasher. Yeah. Rod, thank you
6: exactly.
2: so much for calling.
0: Yeah,
6: I'm in trouble.
0: Appreciate it.
6: All right, nice to talk to you. Thanks so much. I really enjoy your show. So
0: thank you.
6: Take care.
0: Bye-bye.
6: Bye-bye.
2: Call or text 877-929-9673.
0: Hello, you have a way with words.
7: Hello, Martha Berry, France. I'm calling from Grand Rapids, Ohio. It's just a small community southwest of Toledo, Ohio.
0: Yeah, definitely. So what's on your mind, Martha?
7: Well, I was curious about the phrase having an axe to grind. And I wondered, obviously a long time ago, there was a guy that went around and sharpened blades, scissors, daggers, axes, et cetera. And now it seems as though if you have an axe to grind, it's kind of a negative thing. Like you've got a chip on your shoulder or, you're hepped up about something and you need some resolution. So I was curious about how it changed or what caused the change.
0: That's very perceptive, Martha. And my Martha, my radio Martha, she's kind of really zeroed in on these two different meanings, hasn't she?
2: Yes, indeed. The meaning of this term has changed over time. And as you said, today to have an axe to grind means you have a grievance or a complaint, right?
7: Mm-hmm. Yes.
2: Martha, the first known use of the expression to have an axe to grind appears in 1810. That's when a Pennsylvania newspaper editor named Charles Minor wrote about being flattered into doing the hard work of turning one of those heavy grindstones for a stranger to sharpen his axe. And then he applied that image to people like politicians and merchants and other people who seem eager to help, but they really have something to gain. They have some sort of ulterior motive. And in this article, he writes about how if he sees an overly friendly shopkeeper offering sips of brandy to his customers, he writes, "Thinks I, that man has an axe to grind." So originally it didn't have the meaning that it has today, but over time its meaning broadened. And now we think of it as you suggested. You have a grievance, you have a complaint, you have something that you got to talk to somebody about. You're not happy about something. So it's really undergone a change in meaning.
7: Quite a bit, I'd say.
2: Mm-hmm. Yeah.
7: Yes. Okay, well, Thank you very much. I really enjoy your program.
0: Martha thank in you. Ohio, thank you so much for spending time with us. Oh, we really appreciate it.
7: No, it's been my pleasure. Thank you both.
0: All right, bye-bye.
2: Okay, take care.
0: You can find all of our past episodes on our website at waywardradio.org, where you'll also find all of our social media handles and lots of ways to talk to us.
2: Stay put. We'll be right back to untangle the web of English.

0: 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I'm Grant Barrett.
1: And I'm Martha Barnett. Hi, you have Away With Words.
2: Hi, my name is Ryan. I'm calling from Asheville, North Carolina. I am a wildland firefighter, and we have a word. The word is bagger. And we use it to describe other firefighters in a, I guess, derogatory way, meaning like lazy or unprofessional or maybe amateur. So I'm curious if you guys have any ideas about the origin of the word. So I've heard a few different explanations. One being that it describes a firefighter that shows up to a camp and gets a bagged lunch. And that's all they really show up for. And they don't really do anything. They kind of disappear, don't put in any work. I've also been told it's kind of an older term that describes non-professional crews that just show up to fires just with the backpack on their back. And then the third thing I've heard is it describes someone that shows up and attaches their bagged lunch to their belt. So I'm curious if you guys have any ideas on that.
0: I hear your doubt as you recite the last one.
2: Yeah, it kind of sounds weird, but I think that's a much older term or an idea, I guess, from before we had equipment to carry our bag lunch, I guess.
0: All three of those supposed origins all really lack evidence, and they're all not that great, and they sound like they were just devised after the fact to try to explain the term. For example, pretty much everybody who goes to a fire brings some kind of bag, don't you? When you're out there, don't you have your belongings in a container?
2: Oh, yeah, absolutely.
0: So the idea that this one particular group of people who brings a backpack, that they're the ones get called bagger, just doesn't seem right. And as far as the bagged lunch goes, yeah, there are definitely people who go, all they're there for is whatever minimum amount of money they're going to make, and then they find a way not to do the work. That happens pretty much everywhere. But I have something for you that I think, for me, it's convincing that it doesn't come from any of those possible origins. And that is that forms of this term exist in the military. And in the military, they seem to be older. And in the military, a bagger, we're talking about bagger, B-A-G-G-E-R, is short for dirt bagger, or let's call it S bagger, S being the first letter of the word that means fecal matter. Or, of course, dirt bag or S bag for short. Obviously, the term isn't S bag. It's the thing I can't say on the radio bag. And in the military, especially the Navy, it has exactly the same meaning. It's the kind of person who is constantly trying to get out of work or not do the things that they're capable of and they just don't want to. And all of these are also probably from the much older sandbagger. And a sandbagger, again, is somebody who just doesn't do the job, or they always have excuses about why it's not getting done. And it's especially because they're perfectly capable of doing it. They're just like, meh, I don't want to. So the idea is that you've got these sandbags that you're doing, putting them in the way of actually getting real work done. And this, of course, goes back to at least the 1940s. And so sandbagger becomes dirtbagger and S-bagger. And then just is clipped to bagger in the military before it even leaves that. And as confirmed for me, Ryan, I think it's true. A lot of people who fight fires are ex-military.
2: Oh, yeah, absolutely.
0: So I think that's a really strong path for that to show up among firefighters, to go from the military and leap over and be borrowed into the jargon and language, the slang of firefighting.
2: Very interesting. Well, I appreciate it.
1: Ryan, we're grateful for your work.
0: Yeah, absolutely. Thank you
1: really
0: for
1: important work there.
0: Doing the hard stuff out there in a world of serious climate issues. But and stay safe,
1: we
0: all
1: know
0: right?
1: You're not a bagger.
2: Thank you.
0: Pretty sure. All right, you take care now. Be safe out there.
1: All right, take care.
2: Thank you.
0: Bye-bye.
2: See ya.
1: We're always eager to talk about language in the workplace, and bagger is a great example of that. If you have one, you can always call us, 877-929-9673, or email us, words@waywardradio.org. Hi, you have a way with words.
3: Hi, this is Jeff. I'm in Knoxville, Tennessee.
1: Hey, Jeff.
0: Hi, Jeff.
1: Welcome to the show.
3: Well, thank you so much. I'm glad to be here. It's kind of a phrase that really nobody else in my family remembers, but I remember it from as a kid playing cards with my grandmother, and my mother does not remember it. My sister does not remember it. But my grandmother, whenever she would get a bad hand, whether we were playing crazy eights or king's corners, it didn't really matter. And she had a bad hand, she would just say, "Oh, for crying in a bucket." And it just struck me as funny. It stuck with me this whole time. I talked to my family about it, and they think I'm nuts because they never heard anybody say that before.
1: Hmm. Really?
0: And you just have this great memory of these fun times with your grandma.
3: I do. I would spend the night with her a lot of times and, you know, drink Pepsi out of the bottle and play cards. And sharp cheddar cheese was one of her favorite snacks on crackers. So it was good times.
0: It just sounds like you guys were just painting the town red. She was
3: absolutely
0: debauching you with the cheese and the Coke.
3: That's right. That's right.
0: For crying in a bucket is an established expression. What's confusing about it maybe is that it itself is a different version of the much older "for Christ's sake." So it's another one of those minced oaths, and we talk about a lot of them, where to avoid offending someone or avoid, you know, saying the Lord's name in vain, you say something that's roughly similar but isn't actually the offense. So for crying in a bucket is one form of it. For crying out loud is far more common version of it. But people will say for crying in the beer. And they actually cry in this expression a lot of things. Like, you cry in a sink, a bathtub, the ocean, a cemetery, the creek, the soup, the dark, the alley, the rain. There's all these different things that you might cry into. But it's an expression of outrage or frustration or surprise, right?
3: Oh, well, that tracks then. That makes sense.
1: Jeff, would you describe her as somebody who would reach for that kind of minced oath rather than say something profane or even more angry?
3: Oh, for sure. Yeah, for sure. I don't think I ever heard her say anything, any bad words whatsoever. So that kind of makes sense that, you know, that would be a phrase that she would use. She was an amazing woman. She lost her husband, my grandfather, in World War II, and then raised three kids on her own. Never remarried. Was just one of the most resilient people I ever met in my entire life. And but you know, really fun to be with. Love to play cards and, you know, spend time with family. So it was good.
1: Well, I love that those memories of her are preserved in that little phrase. Do you use it yourself?
3: I do, much to my family, my wife and my daughters. You know, they've heard me say it for years, and they think it's cute and kind of funny, but didn't, you know, I think they thought the same thing. I think they were thinking it was, you know, kind of a, "Oh, for goodness sake," or something like along those lines.
0: Yeah. Right.
3: But didn't really have a, you know, context to what it might have been.
0: Well, now you know. Now you can go back to people and say, "See, I'm not just weird like my grandma."
3: Well, the jury is still out on that. But anyway.
0: I think you're fine, Jeff.
1: Yeah, Jeff, thank you so much for calling.
0: Yeah, we appreciate it. Take care of yourself.
3: Absolutely. Absolutely.
0: All right?
3: Thanks so much.
0: Sure. Bye-bye.
3: Yep, you bet. You guys have a good day.
0: You too.
1: Well, for crying in a bucket, give us a call, 877-929-9673. Kentucky poet and novelist Silas House writes often about growing up in Appalachia, and I wanted to read one of his poems. It's called Cornbread. I like to scoop the meal up by hand, no spoon, so I can feel the grain on my fingers, wonder at the fields that gave it life. I love the splash of egg, the gallop of buttermilk. When I mix all of this, I see my mother cooking for me after a long day bent over stoves, spent serving all of the mean children at the Lilly Elementary School. I see my aunt, cigarette planted firmly between her teeth as she holds the bowl against her belly, eyes on the young and the restless while a cast iron skillet of grease heats in the roaring gas oven. I see my grandmother and every woman before her in my family, and yes, even the occasional man who lowered himself to cook, who secretly enjoyed fingering the meal. And here I am too, timesick once again. If I could go back, I would tell my mother to go, sit down, and rest. I would memorize every word my aunt said as she taught me how to cook, how to live in this world, how to be myself. I would kiss Mama on the forehead and spend time with her at her little wooden table, savoring every bite, listening. I'd ask Granny to tell me that story one more time, please. This is the curse of who we are as a people, always eating our own history, tasting the past.
0: That is such a perfect encapsulation of food and memory. And it evokes my own experience with my own family in Southeast Missouri, which has a lot in common with Appalachia, you know, the cornbread and the skillet, mm-hmm. and even the cigarette dangling while you cook.
1: Mm-hmm. Yeah, this is a poem you can almost smell, right?
0: Yeah, I can smell the bacon fat that you keep in the refrigerator that you pull out to grease the pan with before you pour the cornmeal batter there.
1: Oh, yeah.
0: The poem and the author again.
1: It's Cornbread by Silas House, and it's from his collection called All These Ghosts.
0: We'll link to Silas House's book on our website at waywardradio.org. 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
1: Hi, you have a way with words.
4: Hi, my name is Brianna Green.
1: Hey, Brianna, where are you calling us from?
4: Hi, I live in Jacksonville, Florida.
1: All right. Well, we're glad to have you. What's on your mind today?
4: Yes, I was calling about a term that my family and friends use, but it's something that only my family and friends seem to know about. And it's a term that if I were to use it with new people who I've just met, they have no idea what I'm talking about. So I thought that it would be a good word to call in with, and that is that we call each other weapons, and we use the phrase weaponry or the word weaponry in a way that does not seem to be as common as it is to those of us who are in the know.
1: Now, what does that mean to you?
4: Okay, so we call each other weapons. Like, usually that means that somebody's causing a scene, or they're maybe acting a little bit crazy, or they're doing something weird, kind of like a weirdo. Like, you're being a weirdo. You're being a weapon.
1: Mm-hmm. Oh, mm-hmm. Interesting.
4: Or if there was a scene of sorts of someone just doing something maybe in public, and afterwards we're walking away, we might say something like, that was weaponry.
0: So an instance of being foolish or making a mistake.
4: Usually, yes.
1: Any idea how long you've been saying this or where you picked it up?
4: So I've been saying it ever since I can remember, and I believe so have my parents. It comes from my dad and his family, who are from Long Island, New York. And it seems that anyone who has known my dad for a long time or has grown up around my dad will know what we mean when we say it. They'll know what we're referring to. But unless you're tight with my family, then the average person who we just met will, if I were to say, oh, that person was being a weapon, or that was weaponry, wasn't it? They will be like, what? Until I then explain that it comes from my dad in Long Island, New York.
0: So, Brianna, let me just ask you, does your dad have any connection to Ireland or Scotland?
4: Our family is Irish, partially, not fully, yes.
0: But are we talking first generation Irish or just much further back?
4: No, further back.
0: Okay. The reason I ask, like, even a trip to Ireland or Scotland, because a very similar use of weapon exists in Scotland and Ireland, sometimes in Australia, in the UK. I've got examples of this where people talk about somebody being a weapon. It's often derogatory, kind of the same way that in the U.S. we might call somebody a tool. You know, you're a real weapon. They might say you're an absolute weapon. But sometimes it's a positive, especially in sports uses, where you call somebody an absolute weapon, meaning that out on the pitch or or the field they're amazing at whatever position they're playing. So sure. Other uses of this do exist outside of your family.
4: Great. That's what I was interested in hearing. Maybe similar to it has been used by Chuck Norris. As in, I don't need a weapon, I am one.
0: Love that.
4: Right.
0: Clearly a positive use, right?
4: Exactly.
1: Right before my stepson graduated from college, he kept describing himself as an academic weapon, and his friends were calling themselves academic weapons. And apparently there was a meme going around at the time where you can watch this little video on TikTok where this guy is talking about how he's an academic weapon because he's on the front row of a big lecture class with 700 students in there. And he talks about how he's an academic weapon and let's do this. It's very funny.
4: Okay, I could see it. See, and just another great example of how it can be quite a versatile term.
0: Yeah, the emphatic force, the kind of like the emotional impact of the concept of a weapon is kind of carried through, positive or negative.
4: Right, of course. Thank you so much. I had so much fun. I really appreciate it.
0: All right, bye-bye.
1: Take care.
4: Bye.
1: Well, what's the word or phrase that your family uses? And when you use it, people look at you like, what? Give us a call and let's talk about it, 877-929-9673, or send us an email, words@waywardradio.org. Grant, I was pleased to see that the editors at the Oxford English Dictionary just made a new entry for the word floordrobe.
0: Floordrobe. This is instead of putting your clothes where they belong, in the closet,
1: yep,
0: or the wardrobe or the drawers, you pile them on the floor.
1: That's right. The dictionary defines it as an untidy heap of discarded clothing left on the floor of a room instead of stored in a wardrobe.
0: Yeah. I think their definition doesn't really do the chaos justice, but okay. Dictionary people, a little straight-laced.
1: I'm glad to have a word for it. Apparently, it's been around since at least 1995. But,
0: how about that?
1: Not that I have a floordrobe or anything.
0: No, really. Sure. We know you've got all kinds of family language that describes the chaos and mess that it just happens when you live. And when you live together, call us 877-929-9673. 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
1: And special thanks to our nonprofits volunteer board, Michael Breslauer, Josh Eccles, Claire Grotting, Meryl Perlman, Bruce Rogo, Rick Seidenworm, and Betty Willis.
0: Thanks for listening. I'm Grant Barrett.
1: And I'm Martha Barnett. Until next time, goodbye.
0: So long.

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Stay tuned. We are WSLU Canton, WSLL Saranac Lake, WSLO Malone, WSLJ Watertown, WSLG Gouverneur, WSLZ Cape Vincent, WXLU Peru, WXLL Lake Placid, WXLS Tupper Lake, WXLH Blue Mountain Lake, WXLG North Creek, WXLB Boonville, WXLD Lyleville, WXLQ Bristol, WXLE Indian Lake, WXLJ Whitehall, WSLH Old Forge, and WELN in Ellenburg. 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

0: Edgar Bainton, the composer of that piece, lived from 1880 to 1956, a British-born but latterly Australian composer. And we heard his very simply titled Three Pieces for Orchestra, played there by the BBC Philharmonic Orchestra, conducted by Paul Daniel. 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
1: 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It's a minute before 11 o'clock when we will get back to more music. The stations here are WSLU Canton, WSLL in Saranac Lake, WSLO Malone, WSLJ Watertown, WSLG Governor, WSLZ Cape Vincent Kingston, WXLU Peru Plattsburgh, WXLL Lake Placid, WXLS Tupper Lake, WXLH Blue Mountain Lake, WXLG in North Creek, WXLB Boonville, WXLD Lyleville, WXLQ Bristol, WXLE Indian Lake, WXLJ Whitehall, WSLH Old Forge, and WELN in Ellenburg. Partly cloudy overnight, lows in the upper 50s to the low 60s. Mostly sunny on Tuesday. The high should be in the upper 70s to around 80. Mostly cloudy Tuesday evening, lows in the 50s again. And then showers are likely on Wednesday. The highs in the upper 70s to the low 80s. It's 11 o'clock.
0: William Blake asked us to consider seeing a world in a grain of sand and heaven in a wild flower, to hold infinity in the palm of our hands and eternity in an hour. An hour can be an eternity, and a lifetime can feel like merely an hour when you look back at it from an aged perch. On this week's edition of Extra Eclectic, Moments and Eternities, as we consider time, with music by Nico Muley, Howard Skempton, and many others, I'm Steve Seal. It's Extra Eclectic.
2: Live from NPR News, I'm Giles Snyder. President Trump's special envoy, his son-in-law, Jared Kushner, is trying to move forward with the U.S. roadmap for post-war Gaza. He held marathon talks today with Israeli Prime Minister Benjamin Netanyahu, and Pierre's Daniel Estrin is in Tel Aviv.
3: The main points of contention between Israel and Hamas are these. The plan calls for Hamas to disarm and for Israel to withdraw from the parts of Gaza that it still occupies. Now, Trump's Board of Peace put out this 15-point roadmap a few weeks ago, and the roadmap says that this would happen in stages, that Hamas would disarm bit by bit and that Israel would withdraw its troops bit by bit. Mm-hmm. But Netanyahu came out and said he rejected that roadmap, and he said all disarmament of Hamas would have to be completed first before a single soldier moves from Gaza.
2: The Pentagon is ordering 30 U.S. universities to conduct audits of their ties to foreign entities or risk losing federal research dollars. The administration targeting connections with China, Russia, and Iran, as NPR's Alyssa Nadworny reports.
4: The Trump administration has highlighted partnerships with and funding from foreign organizations in the past in an attempt to root out what it sees as foreign.

0: cellist Clarice Jensen with one of her own works, either multi-tracked or maybe using a looping pedal to kind of stack all of those pieces in real time, one on the other. It's called Final. Thanks again to Jennifer Allen for putting together the playlists on this program. I'm Steve Seal, and thank you for listening to Extra Eclectic.
1: 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The public is invited to meet with artists and watch them paint at locations throughout Saranac Lake. The festival concludes with a show at the Harrietstown Town Hall on Saturday, where painters will present new work. For more information, visit ncpr.org/calendar. We're WSLU Canton, WSLL Saranac Lake, WSLO Malone, WSLJ Watertown, WSLG Gouverneur, WSLZ Cape Vincent, WXLU Peru, WXLL Lake Placid, WXLS Tupper Lake, WXLH Blue Mountain Lake, WXLG in North Creek, WXLB Boonville, WXLD Lowville, WXLQ Bristol, WXLE Indian Lake, WXLJ Whitehall, WSLH Old Forge, WELN Ellenburg.

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1: 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Thanks. We're WSLU in Canton, WSLL Saranac Lake, WSLO Malone, WSLJ Watertown, WSLG in Governor, WSLZ Cape Vincent, Kingston, WXLU Peru, Plattsburgh, WXLL Lake Placid, WXLS Tupper Lake, WXLH Blue Mountain Lake, WXLG in North Creek, WXLB Boonville, WXLD Lowellville, WXLQ Bristol, WXLE Indian Lake, WXLJ Whitehall, WSLH Old Forge, and WELN in Ellenburg.

0: Joanne Folletta conducted the New Zealand Symphony Orchestra and flutist Alexis Still. We heard a flute concerto by American composer Jerome Maross, who made a name for himself in Hollywood in the early 20th century. He won at least one Academy Award for his film scores. I'm Jalene Kahn. Thanks a lot for being here.
1: 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The weather for Tuesday, mostly sunny, highs in the upper 70s. Mostly cloudy Tuesday evening with the lows in the 50s, and then showers moving in on Wednesday, the highs still in the mid-70s. Mostly sunny on Thursday and Friday, highs those days also in the mid-70s. And if you'd like a weather forecast customized for your zip code, just visit our website, ncpr.org/weather. 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
1: 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The festival concludes with a show at the Harrietstown Town Hall on Saturday, where painters will present new work. 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We're WSLU Canton, WSLL Saranac Lake, WSLO Malone, WSLJ Watertown, WSLG Gouverneur, WSLZ Cape Vincent, WXLU Peru, WXLL Lake Placid, WXLS Tupper Lake, WXLH Blue Mountain Lake, WXLG in North Creek, WXLB Boonville, WXLD Lowville, WXLQ Bristol, WXLE Indian Lake, WXLJ Whitehall, WSLH Old Forge, WELN Ellenburg.

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Good morning. I'm Monica Sandreski. It's 6:19, and you're listening to Morning Edition right here on North Country Public Radio. Today is Tuesday, August 18th. Thanks for coming along with me this morning. Regional news is coming your way in about 10 minutes. It'll start at 6:31 here on NCPR. 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
1: And you listen to NPR News right here on North Country Public Radio. It's 6:29. Hello again. I'm Monica Sandreski. I'm glad you could come along with me this morning. Stick around. Coming up in about 13 minutes, it'll be time for our daily dose of climate news. So stick around for Climate Connections. That's just ahead, starting at 6:42 here on NCPR. 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
2: Live from NPR News in Washington, I'm Dave Mattingly. A 60-day ceasefire between the U.S. and Iran has expired with no sign the conflict is any closer to being resolved. NPR's Tamara Keith says President Trump is now scolding an ally in the Middle East that's been trying to help.
3: The nation of Oman, a U.S. ally, which, like Iran, borders the Strait of Hormuz, has been trying to mediate negotiations to end the war and reopen the strait to shipping traffic. But in a phone interview with a Fox News correspondent, Trump said the U.S. would bomb the expletive out of Oman if they get in the way. He was asked about it later in the Oval Office.
4: Would you say you're out of patience with Oman as strategic partner?
5: No, I don't think they behave very well, but we'd handle them very easily.
3: The U.S. and Oman have been allies for decades. Trump's threat comes as the war he has called an excursion is well into its sixth month with no clear end in sight. Tamara Keith, NPR News, the White House.
2: Voters in Alaska, California, Florida, and Wyoming will be going to the polls today. In Florida, nominees will be chosen for congressional seats for the first time since state lawmakers approved redistricting in an effort to help Republicans. Voters will also be choosing nominees for the Senate seat, formerly held by Marco Rubio, who's now Secretary of State. Nominees for governor are also at stake there. This is NPR News.
1: And this is news from North Country Public Radio. It's 6:31. I'm Monica Sandreski. Groups that help crime victims are sounding the alarm over millions of dollars in lost state funding. Jimmy Vielkind reports for the New York Public News Network.
6: Dozens of organizations that run domestic violence shelters and rape crisis programs are grappling with sudden funding cuts. The groups recently learned that the state's Office of Victim Services approved a new round of grants, but the awards went down. Liz Roberts is CEO of Safe Horizon, the nation's largest victim assistance group. She says the state needs a clear strategy about what it's funding and where.
7: Instead, it's this wide open free-for-all, and they keep spreading the money around more and more thinly.
6: A spokesperson for the office says there was record demand for funding, and it had to make difficult decisions. Officials say the state is spending $127 million to help victims this year. In Albany, I'm Jimmy Vielkind for the New York Public News Network.
1: A New York City-based organization is expanding its reach and evolving into the state's new anti-sexual violence coalition. The Alliance Against Sexual Violence will work with the 54 rape crisis centers in New York and other organizations across the state. The announcement comes as some anti-crime groups reported funding cuts in the latest state budget, as we just heard. The Alliance's executive director, Emily Miles, says that makes their work even more critical.
8: As long as there are survivors, we will be there to make sure that those organizations have the resources that they need and that survivors, all survivors across New York State, regardless of their zip code, have equal access to trauma-informed services.
1: Statewide coalitions were formed following the Federal Violence Against Women Act as a way to help local groups support survivors. And Ogdensburg is facing an unexpected rise in its retirement costs for city employees. According to North Country Now, the pension plan now costs Ogdensburg an additional $265,000. That's largely due to a change in the state's retirement system, which now requires cities and towns to contribute more towards their employees' retirement plans. At its latest meeting, a member of the Ogdensburg City Council said the current budget doesn't account for the uptick in costs. The city's controller said her office didn't know how they would afford to pay the additional $265,000. About 55 employees are enrolled in Ogdensburg's retirement plan.
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9: It's Morning Edition from NPR News. I'm Michelle Martin.
10: And I'm Sasha Pfeiffer. The primary schedule leading us to November is winding down, but there are three more states holding nominating contests today: Alaska, Florida, and Wyoming.
9: The race for a U.S. Senate seat in Alaska is drawing a lot of money from thousands of miles away, from the lower 48, as they say. That's because it's one of the seats that could determine which party controls the U.S. Senate after the midterms.
10: Joining us now is Alaska public media correspondent Liz Ruskin. Hi, Liz.
11: Hello.
10: Liz, this Alaska U.S. Senate race is considered a toss-up. It's a nonpartisan race. That means the top four candidates of any party are going ahead to November. Who's running in this one?
11: So the two big candidates are the incumbent Republican, Dan Sullivan, and his main challenger is Democrat Mary Paltola. She's a former House member, first Alaska Native person elected to Congress. There's a wild card in this. We've got a second Dan Sullivan.
10: Two Dan Sullivans.
11: Yeah. His full name is Daniel J. Sullivan, Jr. He's a retired teacher from Petersburg, Alaska. Republicans tried to keep him off the ballot, saying this was a trick. But Sullivan, the challenger, says he's just tired of a guy with his same name providing representation that he doesn't like, and he wants to provide an alternative. He is on the ballot with no party affiliation.
10: Liz, you have also been reporting on how much money is being poured into this key race. Sounds like quite a lot. What stands out to you?
11: There are millions going to the major candidates, of course. And the weird thing, when I look at the FEC filings, I found another $3 million combined coming from pop-up super PACs to elevate very minor candidates who are running $0 campaigns of their own.
10: And what does your report tell you about what's the strategy behind that?
11: Well, I reached out to these super PACs, didn't get concrete answers, but political experts here say these operations are aimed at trying to pick the third and fourth place candidates who will advance to the November ballot. The idea is to draw votes away from one of the major candidates.
10: And how effective would that be, that drawing away vote strategy?
11: Well, not very. It only works for the minority of voters who choose not to rank their ballots. Political consultant Jim Lotzfeld tells me it's a sign there's so much money in this race, it can't all be spent on things that make sense.
10: Liz, we mentioned that in addition to Alaska, there are also primaries today in Florida and Wyoming. I want to ask you a Florida question, moving way down far south. Tell us about the races to watch there.
11: Well, Florida, like Alaska, has no incumbent governor running. Ron DeSantis is at his term limit. Congressman Byron Donalds looks favored to win the Republican nomination and will likely face Democrat David Jolly. He's a former congressman and a former Republican.
10: That is Alaska Public Media's Liz Ruskin in Anchorage. Liz, we look forward to talking with you again and hearing the results of the primary in Alaska today. Thanks for coming on.
11: Thank you.
9: President Trump is threatening Oman. Oman is a U.S. ally that's been moderating indirect talks between the U.S. and Iran. Fox News reporter Trey Yingst recounted some of an exchange with Trump on Monday.
12: And the president told Fox News, if Oman gets in the way, we'll bomb the S out of them.
9: The president's threat coincides with talks over control of the Strait of Hormuz and the expiration of a 60-day memorandum of understanding that the president had touted as a roadmap to peace. For more on this, we've called Michael Fuchs. He's a former official in the Biden White House and the State Department during the Obama administration. He's now a director for U.S. foreign policy at the Open Society Foundations. That's an advocacy group founded by George Soros. Mr. Fuchs, welcome back. Thanks for joining us.
13: My pleasure.
9: So this isn't the first time that President Trump has threatened Oman. In a cabinet meeting in May, he said Oman would have to, quote, behave just like everybody else, or we will have to blow them up, unquote. Do you have a sense of why President Trump is being so hostile toward Oman?
13: Well, Michelle, I think that President Trump clearly lashes out at those who he perceives to be crossing him. And in this case, Oman is just the latest in a very long list of countries as well as individuals who the president believes are crossing him. So right now, President Trump is clearly very deeply unhappy with the state of the conflict in the region, as he should be. And so he has heard whispers of Oman talking with Iran about potentially trying to cut a side deal to open up the strait, including through charging tolls for vessels that are transiting the waterway. And that's something that the president is deeply unhappy about because it makes it seem as though he is not in control of the situation there. He, of course, has been talking about the need to open up the Strait of Hormuz now for many, many months. And so the smallest hint that Oman may be trying to cut a side deal with Iran is making him deeply unhappy. Again, not a surprise. You see him lash out at U.S. partners and allies all the time. Just the other day, he was lashing out at our ally, South Korea, as well. So again, not a huge surprise.
9: But in this instance, he's threatening to bomb a partner. And I'm wondering, based on your experience, how might other allies, especially in the Gulf, be thinking about this when they hear that?
13: Yeah, well, I think that for 6 months now, I think many of our partners in the Gulf, as well as elsewhere, are looking at the events in the region and the war, this illegal, unnecessary war that the president has started, and thinking to themselves that they need to look how to figure out how to secure their interests elsewhere, frankly. And so whether or not you're taking the president's threats to bomb Oman seriously or not, I think that other partners in the Gulf are absolutely taking the president's actions of the last 6 months deeply seriously. And as you can tell by Oman's conversations with Iran, as well as other conversations that we've gotten a sense of that other partners in the region are having with themselves and with one another, everyone is looking to hedge their bets against the United States and its erratic nature and its erratic policies in the region. And I think that's exactly what the other partners in the region are looking at right now, how to secure their own interests right now.
9: So the memorandum of understanding with Iran expired Monday. Fox quotes Trump as saying Iran should just, quote, put up the white flag of surrender, unquote. They clearly are not doing that. So it's just in the time we have left here, about 50 seconds left. What do you see going forward?
13: Well, look, I think that this is clearly a game of high-stakes chicken right now. Neither side, neither the United States nor Iran, want to back down. And so I think what we have to do in order to figure out what happens next is take a step back. President Trump started this war 6 months ago. It has proved to be an epic disaster for the people of the region and for the people of the United States. People are dying in the region, prices for Americans are going up, and clearly we are undermining, as the United States, our ability to tackle challenges in other regions, such as Asia and Europe. So the president wants this war to end. I think everybody wants this war to end, but he just can't figure out exactly how to do it. And so there's no one who's better than Trump at suspending disbelief and attempting to spin something bad into something good. So that's what he should be doing here, and he should be ending this war right now.
9: We have to leave it there. That's Michael Fuchs, a former official in the Biden and Obama administrations, and this is NPR News.
14: I'm Dr. Anthony Lizerwitz, and this is Climate Connections. In Philadelphia's Eastwick neighborhood, heavy rain is cause for alarm.
15: If we're looking outdoors and the rain is coming hard, everyone is in a panic.
14: Lifelong resident Donna Johnson says during storms, water rushes in from upstream and fills the creeks in Eastwick. It overflows the banks, flooding streets and homes in the low-lying area. And the risks are growing as climate change causes more intense rain and rising seas worsen storm surge flooding from the nearby Delaware River. For a long time, residents have pushed for the city to address the problem.
15: It took so long for this concern to be a concern of more than just the neighbors.
14: But finally, momentum is building. The city has partnered with residents to develop a set of proposed solutions that was released this spring. It includes building an earthen levee, improving stormwater drainage, creating a wetland park to absorb water, and offering buyouts to help people in the most vulnerable spots move to higher ground. There's a long road ahead to secure funding and implement the projects. but Johnson's committed to keeping at it.
15: I love my neighborhood. It's home.
14: Climate Connections is produced by the Yale Center for Environmental Communication. 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
1: 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In the weather forecast today, we can expect pretty seasonable temperatures, sunny skies coming your way. Highs expected to be in the 70s. It's 61 in Malone right now, 57 in Tupper, 645.
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9: It's Morning Edition from NPR News. I'm Michelle Martin.
10: And I'm Sasha Pfeiffer. In China, national flags are at half-mast on Tiananmen Square and at government offices across the country. They've been lowered to mourn former Premier Zhu Rongji. He died at age 97 last week, and he oversaw one of the most explosive growth periods in China. NPR's China correspondent Jennifer Pak is covering this from Beijing. Hi, Jennifer.
16: Hi, Sasha.
10: The former premier was cremated today. Give us a sense of how he's being remembered in China.
16: Officially, it's very scripted and controlled. So state-run Xinhua News Agency reports that President Xi Jinping and other leaders attended the funeral at the Babaoshan Revolutionary Cemetery in the morning. They bowed three times. On Chinese social media, Zhu Rongji is being called the people's premier, remembered for being a straight talker, which is in stark contrast to many bland officials today. Let's listen to him back in 1998. He says, no matter whether the path ahead is a minefield or a bottomless abyss, I will carry out my duties until my last breath. That's a quote that stuck with economist Tian Chenxu with the Economist Intelligence Unit in Beijing.
17: This is very different from, let's say, the posturing of a politician who just paying lip services.
16: Because, he says, Zhu Rongji was a true reformer. He pushed China from a 100% state-controlled economy to one that's more mixed. Not popular at the time because it triggered mass layoffs. But he also negotiated China's entry into the World Trade Organization, turning China into a manufacturing powerhouse. Overall, there's a lot of nostalgia for Zhu's time.
10: But Jennifer, China is still, of course, a manufacturing and tech powerhouse. So what exactly are people nostalgic for?
16: Well, if you look at the recent economic data, it's quite uneven, this growth. So yes to high tech and AI, exports, exponential growth. But if you look at traditional sectors that traditionally offered a lot of jobs, like construction and property, those are down. The jobless rate is up. Consumption was stagnant last month. That's very different from the explosive growth during Zhu Rongji's time, says Julian Gewurz, a China political historian and senior research scholar at Columbia University.
18: Zhu Rongji is a symbol of a time when China was changing in ways that ordinary people could feel directly were improving their lives.
16: And he says now China is indeed growing as a superpower in fundamental ways, but ordinary people can't feel it. Now, there are also academics who have traced some of today's problems back to Zhu Rongji's policies. Economist Xu says the former premier's policies were right for the time.
17: Zhu Rongji was doing the right thing for his time.
16: But he says the policies didn't evolve when they needed to.
10: Jennifer, you've given us the view from China. How would you describe the former premier's legacy as viewed in the U.S.?
16: Well, American officials back in the 1990s saw Zhu Rongji as a liberal reformer, says political historian Gewirtz.
18: But they emphasized his enthusiasm for markets while overlooking his commitment to a strong state, to Communist Party rule.
16: And now there is a reexamination of China's WTO entry in the U.S. So, yes, to cheaper goods for everyone, but also there was a hollowing out of the American manufacturing sector. So you could actually trace some of the sources of U.S.-China tensions all the way back to Zhu Rongji's era.
19: That is NPR's Jennifer Pak in Beijing. Thank you, Jennifer. This is Morning Edition from NPR News. I'm Sasha Pfeiffer.
9: And I'm Michelle Martin.
1: And I'm Monica Sandreski, and this is news from the North Country Public Radio Newsroom. It's 6:49. Groups that help crime victims are sounding the alarm over millions of dollars in lost state funding. Jimmy Vielkind reports for the New York Public News Network.
6: Dozens of organizations that run domestic violence shelters and rape crisis programs are grappling with sudden funding cuts. The groups recently learned that the state's Office of Victim Services approved a new round of grants, but the awards went down. Liz Roberts is CEO of Safe Horizon, the nation's largest victim assistance group. She says the state needs a clear strategy about what it's funding and where.
7: Instead, it's this wide open free-for-all, and they keep spreading the money around more and more thinly.
6: A spokesperson for the office says there was record demand for funding, and it had to make difficult decisions. Officials say the state is spending $127 million to help victims this year. In Albany, I'm Jimmy Vielkind for the New York Public News Network.
1: A New York City-based organization is expanding its reach and evolving into the state's new anti-sexual violence coalition. The Alliance Against Sexual Violence will work with the 54 rape crisis centers in New York and other organizations across the state. The announcement comes as some anti-crime groups reported funding cuts in the latest state budget, as we just heard. The Alliance's executive director, Emily Miles, says that makes their work even more critical.
8: As long as there are survivors, we will be there to make sure that those organizations have the resources that they need and that survivors, all survivors across New York State, regardless of their zip code, have equal access to trauma-informed services.
1: Statewide coalitions were formed following the Federal Violence Against Women Act as a way to help local groups support survivors. For almost 20 years, the people behind the Adirondack Common Ground Alliance tried to create a culture of cooperation to work out tough issues facing the park. But as the New York Public News Network's Pat Bradley reports, they surprised some leaders in the park when they recently announced they'll be ending operations.
20: The Alliance worked to coordinate and bring together diverse stakeholders in the Adirondacks, including local governments, environmentalists, businesses, and state agencies. An annual forum brought the groups together to find cross-sector solutions to issues facing the region. Now, the Alliance's core team says it's mission accomplished. They've established, quote, a lasting culture in which listening, learning, and good faith dialogue are central to solving our region's challenges, unquote. Adirondack Council spokesperson John Sheehan is pleasantly surprised to hear that the group is ending.
21: Having been one of the founders of this organization, the Adirondack Council really was interested in its mission from the very beginning and was hopeful that it would help us to bridge some of the divide between the conservation community and local government. And I think that it has largely accomplished that. I'm pleased to say that we think that we've made enormous progress on that front, and that while in the past the Adirondacks might have been considered a place where people did more arguing than agreeing, we're seeing a reversal of that trend now.
20: Protect the Adirondacks executive director Claudia Bramer was also surprised that the alliance is ending, but she says work to address issues facing the Adirondacks is ongoing.
22: I think of the constitutional amendment on the closed correctional facilities and trying to get those converted into affordable housing. I mean, that kind of work is happening all the time with the groups around the park. Common Ground wasn't doing the day-to-day work to make things like that happen. Common Ground doesn't have staff. One of the things that I liked the best about it and I thought was helpful was for networking.
20: Town of Keene Supervisor Joe Pete Wilson says the Alliance's core team had extensive discussions on its future.
3: It was a very thoughtful decision informed by the work that people were doing that was a reflection of the ideals of CGA and what kind of need there might still be for a group dedicated to just bringing people together.
20: Wilson said the Adirondack Common Ground Alliance has created a model for addressing diverse issues and has inspired a new generation of leadership discourse.
3: The goal of CGA was to be the bridge when an issue was so difficult that productive conversations weren't happening. My first involvement with Common Ground Alliance opened my eyes to a different way to approach issues and how we solve them.
20: A release announcing the Alliance's end states that collaboration across sectors is far more common than it was 18 years ago. And quote, from the beginning, CGA's goal was not to become a permanent institution, unquote. Instead, the release said the Alliance's purpose was to change the conditions in which important decisions were made and to make a space where collaborative leadership was commonplace. In Plattsburgh, I'm Pat Bradley for the New York Public News Network.
1: A nonprofit launched in Plattsburgh last year is on a mission to bring the love of bike riding to everyone. Kara Chapman first brought us a story on Cycling Without Age Adirondack Coast back in 2025. Let's listen back to that story from last year when Catherine Wheeler introduced her piece.
4: There are few things quite like riding a bike. The sun in your face, the wind in your hair, moving through the world just a little faster than on foot. A new nonprofit based in Plattsburgh is on a mission to bring the joy of cycling to everyone, no matter the age or physical ability. Kara Chapman has our story.
5: I'm cruising along with Joan Herzig on the Terry Gordon bike path, which runs along the coast of Lake Champlain. The sun is shining, and we've got a nice breeze in our faces.
23: We're on the radio, Joan, so can you describe for me the view that we have right now?
24: Oh, you can't beat this view. You're looking over at Lake Champlain, and on the other side is the Vermont Mountains.
5: You might think Herzig and I are on bicycles, and you'd kind of be right. We are on wheels. But we're actually passengers on an e-assisted tri-shot. Think three wheels with a passenger box up front, kind of like a carriage. Seated behind us is our very careful pilot, Rebecca Bora-West.
25: Well, I always try to consider that even though it might be just a small bump, it's felt differently up front than it is, you know, for me. So I want to make sure that the experience is enjoyable.
5: Bora-West is the founder of the local chapter of Cycling Without Age. It's a worldwide movement that, quote, aims to provide joy and vitality to all through the magic of bicycle rides. Their main tools are tri-shots, like the one we're riding. Bora-West first learned about Cycling Without Age several years ago. She made a mental note to look into bringing it to the Plattsburgh area after she retired. But then COVID happened, and with it, isolation and separation from loved ones, something many in senior living experience all the time. So Bora-West decided to move up her timeline. She still works as a medical massage therapist and functional health coach, but she felt now was the time to bring Cycling Without Age to Clinton County.
25: People need this now. We need to break the isolation, the separation. We need to decrease depression, and you know, the list goes on.
5: After 2 years of planning and fundraising through grants and private donations, Cycling Without Age Adirondack Coast officially launched last June with rides in Plattsburgh, Rouses Point, and Chazee. Since then, the organization has continued to grow. They've added two more tri-shaws, which cost $12,000 to $15,000 apiece. They're also busy training and recruiting new pilots. Scott Slater is a volunteer in the Plattsburgh area. He offers rides at a local assisted living community every Monday.
26: It just seemed like the older we get, the more we realize how important elder care is. It's just a nice opportunity to give back to that community and share.
5: Slater was already an avid cyclist before joining Cycling Without Age. There's a lot he wants to share with his riders about the joy of biking.
26: You hear things you're not going to hear in a car. You smell things you're not going to smell in a car. So the connection to the outdoors is more present. And that's what appeals to me in bicycling. Traveling at the speed of a bicycle is a great speed to be at.
1: We'll hear more of their story coming up on Northern Light. That's in about an hour, starting at 8 o'clock only here on North Country Public Radio. This story first aired in May 2025. This is NCPR.

Good morning. I'm Monica Sandreski. It's 7:06, and you're listening to Morning Edition right here on North Country Public Radio. Thanks for coming along with me this morning, and tomorrow, too. Stick around. Coming up in just a minute, you'll get context for the day's top international and national stories, including one about the trial against Meta. Attorneys general from four states are bringing the parent company of Facebook and Instagram to federal court over allegations that their products were designed to hook kids and teens. The trial starts today. More on what's at stake coming up in about 10 minutes here on NCPR. In the weather forecast today, areas of fog, especially in the valleys, the Champlain Valley, the St. Lawrence Valley too, and it could be pretty dense this morning, at least for the next couple of hours. So just make sure to slow down on the roads and also use your low beam headlights, because high beams can definitely reflect off of that fog. Once it clears out, though, partly sunny skies coming your way today.

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1: And this is North Country Public Radio. It's 7:19. Good morning. I'm Monica Sandreski. I'm glad you could spend part of your morning with me. Regional news is coming your way in about 10 minutes. We'll have the news headlines from throughout the North Country coming your way just ahead at 7:31. 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
1: This is Bird Note. I'm J. Drew Lanham, an ornithologist, naturalist, and writer. Names are important as they help us tell one thing from the next. My name is Drew. What's yours? Easy enough. Birds aren't so simple. Or rather, we've complicated things that could be simpler. Take my grandmother Mamatha's redbirds. They became northern cardinals and cardinalis cardinalis as I learned more about proper scientific nomenclature. But some days, even with lots of degrees attached to my name, they are redbirds again. And so on, with yellow-billed cuckoos back to rain crows calling out before a storm. Great horned owls back to cat owls because of those feather tufts that look like ears. And juncos that arrive in the fall back to snowbirds. In other words, my grandmother had her own ornithology, her own names for birds. I have mine. Each of us can build our own ornithology and our personal names for these creatures. Keep it simple. What stands out to you about these birds? Once you have a name that means something to you, you'll never forget it. For Bird Note, I'm J. Drew Lanham.
2: And I'm Monica Sandreski, and you're listening to Bird Note here on North Country Public Radio. Thanks so much for coming along with me this morning. 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
0: 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I'm Michelle Martin.
4: And I'm Sasha Pfeiffer. Now we have a story about divers in the Florida Keys chasing sunken history. It's a past that's been hidden beneath the waves for nearly 200 years. Amara Evering of member station WLRN reports.
5: Shelley Baxter waits on a dock for a boat that will take her on another dive in the Florida Keys. The genealogist has spent most of her time helping Black and Indigenous people trace their ancestral roots through her organization, Our Genetic Legacy. But now her work is taking her out to sea.
6: Our end goal is to be able to do this archaeological research underwater to help find sunken slave ships and document them. We were studying for the Guerrero.
5: The Guerrero was a pirate slave ship bound for Cuba that wrecked off Key Largo in 1827. 41 African captives on board drowned, and the 399 survivors were captured, then sold back into slavery. At age 55, Baxter took up diving to help uncover sunken histories like these.
6: It's a whole nother level of diving because you're diving to stay in place, take measurements, write them down underwater, and then come back up and create a schematic drawing to scale so that they can create a recreation of that shipwreck in order to try to identify what ship that is.
5: Divers like Baxter have helped discover shipwrecks in Florida. For marine archaeologist Corey Malcolm, slave shipwrecks often have one obvious feature.
7: The telltale sign of a ship that was engaged in telling people would be the iron shackles.
5: He said shackles were discovered on one shipwreck in the 1970s.
7: I know on the Henrietta Marie, 84 sets of those were found on the ship. That's enough to hold 168 people because they held people two by two.
5: Back on the dock, Baxter is joined by a group of young women who she's teaching how to dive. One of them is Anjani Nettles.
8: We were at the site of the Guerrero, and it was so impactful to be like, I'm here breathing in this water where this tragedy took place.
5: 16-year-old Alana Lara is the youngest member of the group. She says Baxter has given her a new perspective.
9: I was a person that didn't like history. So having this opportunity, being underwater is like an entirely new world. I realized how much more there is to the world that we don't know. If we learn from the past, we can maybe make it right in the future.
5: Before heading out for one last dive of the day, Baxter reflects on the powerful contradiction of safely breathing underwater at a shipwreck where so many drowned, but many survived.
6: When you're looking at documents and you put names to those ancestors and you look at locations, it just increases that understanding and allows you to be able to see that the strength that they had to survive is in you.
5: Baxter goes out to sea with the young divers. She's told them that the Guerrero is just one of over 1,000 ships that wrecked during the transatlantic slave trade. Fewer than 20 of these ships have been recovered so far. For NPR News, I'm Amara Evering in Key Biscayne, Florida.

0: Good morning, Monica Sandreski. It's 7:49. You're listening to North Country Public Radio. It's nice to have you this morning. Regional news is coming your way in about 10 minutes here on NCPR. Coming up on today's edition, we'll take a look at an organization in the Adirondacks that for 20 years worked to create a culture of cooperation, bringing decision makers together, even when they disagreed, inside the park's blue line. Now, that mission is ending. We'll hear more on the lifespan of the Adirondack Common Ground Alliance, plus more of the day's top news coming up on Northern Light, starting at 8 o'clock. 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And from Anka, presenting the High Peaks Farmers Market, a producer-only market featuring local offerings, tomorrow from 9 to 1 at the Olympic Skating Oval in Lake Placid. Areas of fog this morning, then that should clear out by 9 or so. Then partly cloudy skies are coming your way. Highs around 25 degrees today across southern Ontario. Highs near 80 in the valleys and the Glens Falls, Saratoga area. A little cooler in the Adirondacks. 7:51.
1: It's Morning Edition from NPR News. I'm Sasha Pfeiffer.
2: And I'm Michelle Martin. Good morning. For the first time, there is a regular cargo shipping route through the Arctic. Cargo ships have occasionally navigated along Russia's northern coast, but they usually need icebreakers as escorts. Now, climate change and melting sea ice mean a company based in China can take that path through the summer months. I'm going to ask Mark Lantaine about this. He's a professor at the Arctic University of Norway, where he researches the politics of the polar region and China. Good morning, Professor. Thanks for joining us.
3: Good morning. Thank you.
2: Set the scene for us briefly, if you would. What's this route like, and how do ships navigate it?
3: Well, this route runs from Northeast Asia to Northern Europe, following the Siberian coast. So it's a route that Russia and China have been trying to develop for future Arctic shipping.
2: So why is China so interested in this?
3: China's interested because it is trying to open up new markets, including in Europe and other parts of the Northern Hemisphere. And using this particular route will cut a significant amount of time, as much as 2 weeks, off traditional routes, like, for example, through the Suez Canal and the Indian Ocean.
2: Oh. And it's my understanding that Western nations don't use this path. Am I right about that? And if not, why not?
3: You're absolutely right, and there's two reasons for this. First of all, because the route primarily goes through Russian waters, there would be significant geopolitical problems in using the route. And the second problem is there's a lot of concern over the environmental impact of increased sea traffic. So that's discouraged a lot of companies from using the route.
2: Hmm. So as you just told us, it primarily passes through Russian water, so this would imply that there's cooperation, right, between China and Russia?
3: Very much so. There have been a series of agreements between the two countries to develop Russian Arctic lands and waters. And China sees this route as essential for its maritime trade, so it's been quite satisfied working with Moscow on this.
2: But what is that cooperation, I don't know, what's the word I'm looking for, indicate here for the balance of power in the Arctic?
3: It indicates that, first of all, China sees the Arctic as extremely important, both economically and politically, and is willing to work with Russia. Moscow, meanwhile, obviously does not have a lot of partners in the West to develop its Arctic lands and waters, so it sees China as an essential component of that.
2: Hmm. Are you surprised by this? I mean, somebody who's been studying the politics of the region for some time, that seems to have, perhaps I'm wrong here, but this seems to have come together rather quickly.
3: Well, I'm not too surprised because China did make a few experimental cargo runs as early as 2013, but there were some setbacks, not only the pandemic, but also the aftershocks of Russia's invasion of Ukraine. Nevertheless, China has been talking for years about the economic possibilities of the Arctic, and I know that many Chinese companies are looking to the Arctic as a very important emerging route.
2: Do you have a sense of what this could mean for the global economy? I mean, there have been so many disruptions because of the Strait of Hormuz being closed, because, you know, so many factors here, you know, the Trump administration's tariff regime and so forth. But sort of taking the sort of the macro view here, could this have an impact in making goods cheaper?
3: It very well might. Like, at the moment, it is still very difficult to send ships through there. Even under the best conditions, you still have to worry about weather, sea ice, many hazards. But China's looking ahead. They're looking ahead to the point where the Arctic becomes even more popular as a sea route. And as you point out, issues with the Strait of Hormuz have illustrated the problems with other choke points. So China's really looking to the future on this.
2: So you're joining us from Tromsø, which is in the far north of Norway. This route, as I understand it, passes right by your city. So what has been the conversation about this? What do the Arctic nations think about China establishing this shipping service?
3: Yes, we're well north of the Arctic Circle, and there's a lot of discussion here about what the development of the Polar Silk Road, as China likes to call it, will mean. What this is going to mean for an increase in traffic, as well as what could be the potential kind of security applications, because there's also the question of, okay, which ships are going to be using the route, and will that create security issues here?
2: Oh, that is Mark Lantane. He's a professor at the Arctic University of Norway. Professor, thanks so much for joining us. I hope you'll keep us apprised of these developments.
3: Will do. Thank you.
1: Emergency crews on Indonesia's Flores Island are trying to reach communities cut off by landslides and damaged roads. That's after a magnitude 7.7 earthquake hit on Saturday. Flores is a mountainous island east of Bali. It's one of thousands of Indonesian islands stretching between Asia's mainland and Australia. Indonesia's Disaster Management Agency says at least 70 people were killed and more than 1,100 injured in the quake. Naina Rao has the latest from the capital, Jakarta.
4: At a port on Flores, a cell phone video recorded by a resident captured the passenger terminal's two-story waiting area collapsing. The shallow earthquake struck early Saturday morning, just off the island's northern coast. It triggered a tsunami on several islands. Indonesia's meteorology agency says the highest measured wave was about 5 feet. By Monday, the agency had recorded more than 1,600 aftershocks, leaving many survivors afraid to go back indoors. About 2 million people live on the island. One of them is 45-year-old Efrit Bata, who says his family was asleep when the shaking intensified.
5: Saat goyangan besar itu saya langsung gendong.
4: He says he grabbed his youngest child when the strongest shaking hit and ran outside, shouting to wake the rest of his family. Bata says his family and neighbors have stayed outside since the quake, some sleeping on bare ground. There is no central evacuation site in his area. And by Monday evening, he says government assistance had not reached his immediate community. His family was rationing food and clean water. Across Flores, the disaster agency says it has sent thousands of emergency personnel to help and deployed two field hospitals. Power has been restored to nearly all affected customers, but landslides are slowing rescue efforts. Yosef Badioda is the top local official for one of the districts affected by the earthquake. He says it's been challenging for aid to reach the villages because they're so remote and isolated. He says reaching mountain communities takes time due to steep, narrow roads. With phone service not fully restored, delivering aid is even more challenging. The government has deployed 10 aircraft to reach remote locations and expedite the delivery of supplies. On a small island off its northern coast, a ferry arrived Monday carrying hundreds of food packages and family tents, along with more than 3,500 pounds of rice. A delivery that's crucial for Bata, as his family's recovery depends on how quickly that assistance reaches their neighborhood. For NPR News, I'm Naina Rao in Jakarta, Indonesia.
1: 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I'm Sasha Pfeiffer.
2: And I'm Michelle Martin.
0: I'm Monica Sandreski. It's 7:59, and you're listening to North Country Public Radio. Thanks for coming along with me this morning. 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

0: This is Northern Light for Tuesday, August 18th. Good morning. I'm Monica Sandreski.
1: And I'm Catherine Wheeler. The Adirondack Common Ground Alliance created a culture of cooperation inside the park's blue line for nearly 20 years. Now, its mission is ending.
2: In the past, the Adirondacks might have been considered a place where people did more arguing than agreeing. We're seeing a reversal of that trend now.
0: Also on the show, a Clinton County nonprofit wants to bring the joy of cycling to everyone and in turn bring people together.
3: We need to break the isolation, the separation. 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
1: And Ottawa singer-songwriter Mia Kelly drew inspiration from van life, self-help books, and medical aid in dying for her new album. We have a conversation about big-time roller coaster feeling.
0: All that's coming up on Northern Light. 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

0: This is Northern Light. I'm Monica Sandreski.
1: And I'm Catherine Wheeler. Groups that help crime victims are sounding the alarm over millions of dollars lost in state funding. The New York Public News Network's Jimmy Vielkind reports.
2: Dozens of organizations that run domestic violence shelters and rape crisis programs are grappling with sudden funding cuts. The groups recently learned that the state's Office of Victim Services approved a new round of grants, but the awards went down. Liz Roberts is CEO of Safe Horizon, the nation's largest victim assistance group. She says the state needs a clear strategy about what it's funding and where.
3: Instead, it's this wide open free-for-all, and they keep spreading the money around more and more thinly.
2: A spokesperson for the office says there was record demand for funding, and it had to make difficult decisions. Officials say the state is spending $127 million to help victims this year. In Albany, I'm Jimmy Vielkind for the New York Public News Network.
0: Now that those survivor assistance groups have reported cuts in state funding, an organization out of New York City is expanding its reach and evolving into the state's new anti-sexual violence coalition. Emily Miles is the executive director of the Alliance Against Sexual Violence.
4: As long as there are survivors, we will be there to make sure that those organizations have the resources that they need and that survivors, all survivors across New York State, regardless of their zip code, have equal access to trauma-informed services.
0: The Alliance will work with the 54 rape crisis centers in New York and other organizations across the state. Statewide coalitions were formed following the Federal Violence Against Women Act as a way to help local groups support survivors.
1: For nearly 20 years, the Adirondack Common Ground Alliance created a culture of cooperation inside the park's blue line. But as the New York Public News Network's Pat Bradley reports, the group surprised some when it recently announced it will be ending its operations.
5: The Alliance worked to coordinate and bring together diverse stakeholders in the Adirondacks, including local governments, environmentalists, businesses, and state agencies. An annual forum brought the groups together to find cross-sector solutions to issues facing the region. Now, the Alliance's core team says it's mission accomplished. They've established, quote, a lasting culture in which listening, learning, and good faith dialogue are central to solving our region's challenges, unquote. Adirondack Council spokesperson John Sheehan is pleasantly surprised to hear that the group is ending.
6: Having been one of the founders of this organization, the Adirondack Council really was interested in its mission from the very beginning and was hopeful that it would help us to bridge some of the divide between the conservation community and local government. And I think that it has largely accomplished that. I'm pleased to say that we think that we've made enormous progress on that front, and that while in the past the Adirondacks might have been considered a place where people did more arguing than agreeing, we're seeing a reversal of that trend now.
5: Protect the Adirondacks Executive Director Claudia Bramer was also surprised that the Alliance is ending, but she says work to address issues facing the Adirondacks is ongoing.
7: I think of the constitutional amendment on the closed correctional facilities and trying to get those converted into affordable housing. I mean, that kind of work is happening all the time with the groups around the park. Common Ground wasn't doing the day-to-day work to make things like that happen. Common Ground doesn't have staff. One of the things that I liked the best about it and I thought was helpful was for networking.
5: Town of Keene Supervisor Joe Pete Wilson says the Alliance's core team had extensive discussions on its future.
8: It was a very thoughtful decision informed by the work that people were doing that was a reflection of the ideals of CGA and what kind of need there might still be for a group dedicated to just bringing people together.
5: Wilson said the Adirondack Common Ground Alliance has created a model for addressing diverse issues and has

0: purpose was to change the conditions in which important decisions were made and to make a space where collaborative leadership was commonplace. In Plattsburgh, I'm Pat Bradley for the New York Public News Network.
1: This is NCPR.

0: 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It's 8:09. Good morning. I'm Monica Sandreski.
1: And I'm Catherine Wheeler. Stick around. We have a conversation with Ottawa singer-songwriter Mia Kelly about her latest album.
0: That's coming up in just a few minutes right here on Northern Light, which is supported by the Thousand Islands Arts Center, presenting Real Art, a Community Catch, an art exhibit featuring artwork from over 100 community members now through September 5th. 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

0: A nonprofit launched in Plattsburgh last year is on a mission to bring that joy to everyone, no matter their age or physical ability. Kara Chapman went on a ride-along with Cycling Without Age Adirondack Coast and brought us this story, which first aired in 2025.
1: I'm cruising along with Joan Herzig on the Terry Gordon bike path, which runs along the coast of Lake Champlain. The sun is shining, and we've got a nice breeze in our faces.
2: We're on the radio, Joan, so can you describe for me the view that we have right now?
3: Oh, you can't beat this view. You're looking over at Lake Champlain, and on the other side is the Vermont Mountains.
1: You might think Herzig and I are on bicycles, and you'd kind of be right. We are on wheels. But we're actually passengers on an e-assisted trishaw. Think three wheels with a passenger box up front, kind of like a carriage. Seated behind us is our very careful pilot, Rebecca Bora-West.
4: Well, I always try to consider that even though it might be just a small bump, it's felt differently up front than it is, you know, for me. So I want to make sure that the experience is enjoyable.
1: Bora-West is the founder of the local chapter of Cycling Without Age. It's a worldwide movement that, quote, aims to provide joy and vitality to all through the magic of bicycle rides. Their main tools are trishaws, like the one we're riding. Bora-West first learned about Cycling Without Age several years ago. She made a mental note to look into bringing it to the Plattsburgh area after she retired. But then COVID happened, and with it, isolation and separation from loved ones, something many in senior living experience all the time. So Bora-West decided to move up her timeline. She still works as a medical massage therapist and functional health coach, but she felt now was the time to bring Cycling Without Age to Clinton County.
4: People need this now. We need to break the isolation, the separation. We need to decrease depression, and you know, the list goes on.
1: After 2 years of planning and fundraising through grants and private donations, Cycling Without Age Adirondack Coast officially launched last June with rides in Plattsburgh, Rouses Point, and Chazee. Since then, the organization has continued to grow. They've added two more trishaws, which cost $12,000 to $15,000 apiece. They're also busy training and recruiting new pilots. Scott Slater is a volunteer in the Plattsburgh area. He offers rides at a local assisted living community every Monday.
5: It just seemed like the older we get, the more we realize how important elder care is. It's just a nice opportunity to give back to that community and share.
1: Slater was already an avid cyclist before joining Cycling Without Age. There's a lot he wants to share with his riders

0: about the joy of biking.
1: You hear things you're not going to hear in a car. You smell things you're not going to smell in a car. So the connection to the outdoors is more present. And that's what appeals to me in bicycling. Traveling at the speed of a bicycle is a great speed to be at.
0: It's a different speed than what Herzig is used to. On our ride, she tells me she's a native Vermonter and enjoyed snowmobiling while raising her four kids. The family also used to go hunting, fishing, and camping.
2: No, we don't do that very much. But I still love to get out for a ride or just enjoy the outdoors.
0: Herzig is a frequent Trishaw passenger, and she's become an ambassador of sorts, recruiting new riders among her fellow residents at the Lake Forest Senior Living Community and others.
3: Have you gotten your son on one of these yet?
2: I have not. No, I have not, but I'm working on it.
0: Cycling without age isn't just for seniors. In 2024, the organization served more than 180 passengers, ranging in age from 11 to 103. Cora West says cycling without age is for anyone who'd benefit from getting out, including grandparents, their children, and grandchildren who ride together.
4: Just because you can still ride a bike and walk and so forth does not mean that you cannot be a passenger along somebody who's not able to. And because the whole point is creating memories and bringing people together.
0: At Herzig's insistence, we follow the Saranac River Trail on a big swirly loop around the city. It's her favorite trip to make on the Trishaw.
3: What do you like about it?
2: Well, it's by the river. That's the big thing. It's by the river, and you cross the river several times, and it's just, well, listen to it. You can hear.
0: We make our way across a footbridge, through a church parking lot, and down Monty Street, where MoMA Elementary students are leaving school for the day.
5: Hello, hello.
0: We wave at the kids and their families, and we can't help but laugh.
5: Yes, of course we do.
0: Herzig beams and waves goodbye, and we bike on. That's what cycling without age is all about. Creating memories and bringing people together. Kara Chapman, North Country Public Radio, Plattsburgh.
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0: Ogdensburg is facing an unexpected increase in its retirement costs for city employees. According to North Country Now, the pension plan now costs Ogdensburg an additional $265,000. That's largely due to a change in the state's retirement system, which now requires cities and towns to contribute more towards their employees' retirement plans. The city's controller says she doesn't know how her office will afford to pay the extra money. About 55 employees are enrolled in Ogdensburg's retirement plan.
1: The horse show grounds in Lake Placid are getting another influx of state funding. A state agency announced last week that the North Elba Showgrounds will receive $1.8 million to improve the property. The news came just over a year after the horse show grounds got $6 million in state funding to replace a main building on the property. Lake Placid hosts 2 weeks of horse shows each summer, which generates nearly $18 million in economic activity for the area. That's according to the governor's office. The latest round of funding will focus on infrastructure improvements to the grounds. In a statement, the supervisor of North Elba thanked the governor for the investment and said it will have a lasting impact on the area. This is NCPR.

0: 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Good morning. I'm Monica Sandreski.
1: And I'm Catherine Wheeler. Stick around after the show for Bird Note coming up at 8:42. With our eyes to the skies, sunset in Coopersville is at 7:55 tonight, and the moon is a waxing crescent at 33% of full.
0: In the weather forecast today, there are some areas of dense fog this morning that should clear out in the next hour or so, giving way to partly cloudy skies coming your way today. Highs around 25 degrees expected today across southern Ontario. Highs near 80 degrees in the valleys and in the Glens Falls, Saratoga area. A little cooler in the Adirondacks today. At last check, though, it was 65 degrees in Malone, 58 degrees in Tupper, and 65 degrees in Glens Falls, 66 degrees on Wellesley Island.
1: Ottawa singer-songwriter Mia Kelly drew inspiration from a lot of sources for her latest album. It's called Big Time Roller Coaster Feeling. She talked about it with Northwoods host Mitch Tyke. She started off by telling how where she lives plays a big role in her music.
2: I have grown up on the banks of the Ottawa River, otherwise known as the Kitchissippi, and I've written many a love song dedicated to the river, and so that is, in a way, you know, where I live and has shaped my songwriting. But also, I live extremely nomadically, and I'm tuning in to this interview from my van that I live in. I've woken up next to waterfalls unbeknownst to me because I rolled in there at 1 a.m. thinking it would just be a nice natural spot. And lo and behold, there's a waterfall when I wake up and I get to park at trailheads. And you know, there's that kind of trope of van life where people are like, oh, you're always, you know, in Walmart parking lots. But I've never been in a Walmart parking lot. I've just parked in beautiful places. It's kind of the trick to making it fulfilling and worthwhile. So
3: yeah, I bet. So the album is called Big Time Roller Coaster Feeling, and I gather that the title track is about the spark of falling in love, but the album itself is kind of a roller coaster when I was thinking about it. I mean, there's some really joyful songs, but then it goes into some really somber places. There are actually two songs on this album, one after the other, that are about medical assistance and dying.
2: I never would have expected to have two songs on that topic, but my dad is a documentary filmmaker, and he basically followed a woman that he used to know in high school who reached out and asked him to tell her story, which was basically that she had been suffering of chronic illness and pain for 30 years and had decided to end her life. She was not dying, she was in pain. And it is a challenging thing to grapple with. And when you're, you know, I'd never been in that situation where I was witnessing someone schedule their death and the end of their life. And it was really hard to come to terms with, but also like beautiful. And she got to go out on her own terms and she got to do everything that she wanted to do. And she was peaceful and she was happy. And oftentimes when people, I learned a lot about MAID through this process, but you know, oftentimes patients will become a lot happier in their end of life after they've made the decision because they have the light at the end of the tunnel. There's end to their suffering. And so there's two perspectives in the songs, medicine, which is from her loved ones who are like witnessing her and having to grieve her and watch her go, and Le Vent qui m'emmènera, which is from her perspective and, you know, her saying, you know, don't be afraid for me, because I'm not afraid at all. I'm not afraid. She wasn't. She was looking forward to it, and she was hilarious and you know, super funny through the whole process. So you'd ask her, you know, why did you choose December 2nd? And she was like, well, I'm not available on December 3rd. And you're like,

0: Is it complicated to write songs in a place that is multilingual? I mean, you're from Gatineau, but with, for example, on this album, this latest album, with only one exception, the album is an Anglophone album.
1: Yeah, I think there always will be a French song. It's such a huge part of my identity and my artistic identity as well. But I kind of, it's never a choice. I'm just writing songs about things that have happened in whichever language they've happened in. So if I'm writing about a breakup that happened with someone who speaks English, the song will come out in English. And if I'm writing about, you know, a grief that I'm experiencing in French, the song will come out in French. And so it's complicated to navigate the industry side a lot more than it is to just write, because the writing part comes naturally. It's more the, you know, Quebec and rest of Canada operate so differently on the music industry side. So that's a bit of a bigger trick. Yeah.
0: You feel like you can express yourself equally well in English and in French, or in the same way?
1: Yeah. It's kind of funny. I did all my schooling until Cégep, so college, in French. And my dad is Francophone, but my mom is Anglophone. And I'm very close with my grandparents on both sides of my family. And my life has really evolved in both languages. So I feel really comfortable, but also because I think culturally my life has shifted and trended a lot more in English in the last couple of years, just because of the nature of where I've been touring. I've been touring in the UK and Australia and cultivated a lot of friendships and relationships in English. A lot of my cultural references are English. And so writing in French kind of feels like not a challenge, but it's also just such a different language. It's so poetic. It's so complicated. It is so beautiful. And so I think the results, even if I were to like write about the exact same topic, the results in English versus writing in French are just coming out so differently because they're such different languages.
0: Yeah. Well, so let's talk about expressing yourself in general, because the first song on this album speaks to a pretty big question about ideas and creativity and sort of grabbing them when you can.

0: It's a song. I was reading a book that my sister recommended to me, and she'd recommended it to me for the last couple of years, and she was like referring to it as like her Bible. And I read it, and it made sense to me why she referred it to it as that way, because we grew up in such a creative family. And it's a book called Big Magic by Elizabeth Gilbert. It's a basically a conversation about how to have a healthy relationship with your creativity and how to foster it and how to leave the doors open in your mind and in your songwriting practice or your writing practice or your sculpture practice or whatever practice it is that you have that is creative. You know, creativity is this non-tangible, magical thing that occupies a similar space, I'm sure, to, you know, religion in other families. In my family, we're like a family of artists. I have parents who would have been disappointed if I were a doctor, kind of thing, you know? And so to have this book that helps you learn how to harness this non-tangible, like ethereal, connective thing that we're all experiencing was really, really cool. And that book really inspired me. And the way she speaks about ideas and how she kind of references different artists that she knows and how they come and capture ideas. Whether that's, this is one that I loved very much, which is an artist that she knew that sat at the dining room table whenever she was having writer's block, and she would dress up and put on her nicest clothes and put on makeup and put on earrings and put on her best shoes. And she's just like, well, if I'm not presenting myself to the ideas in my best way, how can I expect them to present themselves to me in their best way? And just like these really whimsical and beautiful ways of thinking about creativity and.
1: 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Her new album is Big Time Rollercoaster Feeling.

0: That's it for the show. Stick around for news headlines from NPR coming up next. Then you can hear more music from Canada and around the globe later this evening on Global Village. It'll be time for Global Fiddles, as that program highlights ensembles with violins as part of their lineup. You'll hear Nordic performers, including the Floating Sofa Quartet, along with a band out of Corsica called L'Alba, Vesivo out of Italy, and McDade's out of Canada. Tune in for music from around the globe this evening on Global Village. That's from 8 until 9 o'clock right here on North Country Public Radio. Northern Light is produced by a stupendous team of people. Kara Chapman, David Escobar, Emily Russell, Richard Haller, Anna Williams-Bergen, our interns Khadija Makaji and Tawana Chiefchi, our news director David Summerstein, and my co-host Monica Sandreski.
1: And my co-host Catherine Wheeler. 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What's going on in your world? Is there something that we should be reporting on? Reach out. 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The music is by Danny Thomas of Canton. I'm Monica Sandreski.
0: And I'm Catherine Wheeler. Be well.
2: Live from NPR News in Washington, I'm Dave Mattingly. President Trump's Middle East negotiator and son-in-law, Jared Kushner, is voicing optimism after meeting with Israeli Prime Minister Benjamin Netanyahu in Jerusalem. The two spoke for about 4 hours yesterday on the future of Gaza. Afterwards, they announced there would be no Israeli withdrawal and no reconstruction until Hamas has completely disarmed. They did announce sanitation projects in Gaza. In New York, Luigi Mangione's state murder trial is on hold indefinitely. Samantha Max with member station WNYC says defense attorneys are citing legal double jeopardy, with Mangione having pleaded guilty already to federal charges.
3: Mangione was scheduled to stand trial next month on state murder and weapons possession charges. The Manhattan District Attorney's Office accused him of killing UnitedHealthcare CEO Brian Thompson. But then Mangione pleaded guilty to stalking charges in a separate federal case last week. He admitted to following Thompson to New York City and killing him. Now, Mangione's defense team is asking a state judge to throw out the remaining charges. They say it would violate his rights to keep prosecuting the case after he pleaded guilty. The Manhattan DA's office says it will fight that request. For NPR News, I'm Samantha Max in New York.
2: This is NPR News. A federal judge is blocking plans by the Trump administration to move the FBI's headquarters to downtown Washington, saying the administration acted illegally when it scrapped plans approved by Congress to build the facility in the Maryland suburbs. Crews in Hawaii continue working to restore power in the aftermath of Lala. More than 73,000 homes and businesses are still without power this morning because of the storm. It brushed the Hawaiian Islands as a hurricane over the weekend and left at least one person dead, as Bill Dorman with Hawaii Public Radio reports.
4: The body of a 90-year-old woman was found in a field in the southern part of Hawaii Island, the first fatality attributed to Hurricane Lala. Hawaii Island suffered the heaviest damages in the storm, and Governor Josh Green spent much of the day there. Green is a medical doctor and once practiced in Kau, the center of some of the biggest devastation. The cuts in electricity are complicating everything from traffic lights to pumping water. Classrooms and government offices will be open across most of the state today, but not yet on the island of Hawaii. For NPR News, I'm Bill Dorman in Honolulu.
2: More extreme heat is expected today from Texas to the Carolinas. Advisories and warnings are in effect in a dozen states, including all of Florida. The National Weather Service says Dallas and Oklahoma City could see afternoon highs of 105 degrees. I'm Dave Mattingly in Washington.

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1: This is Bird Note. I'm J. Drew Lanham, an ornithologist, naturalist, and writer. Names are important as they help us tell one thing from the next. My name is Drew. What's yours? Easy enough. Birds aren't so simple. Or rather, we've complicated things that could be simpler. Take my grandmother Mamatha's redbirds. They became northern cardinals and cardinalis cardinalis as I learned more about proper scientific nomenclature. But some days, even with lots of degrees attached to my name, they are redbirds again. And so on, with yellow-billed cuckoos back to rain crows calling out before a storm. Great-horned owls back to cat owls because of those feather tufts that look like ears. And juncos that arrive in the fall back to snowbirds. In other words, my grandmother had her own ornithology, her own names for birds. I have mine. Each of us can build our own ornithology and our personal names for these creatures. Keep it simple. What stands out to you about these birds? Once you have a name that means something to you, you'll never forget it. For Bird Note, I'm J. Drew Lanham.
2: 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It's 8:44. 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It's a picture of a goldfinch. I was sent in by Artie Wulandari of Potsdam. Artie, thank you so much for sending in this photo. It's so vibrant. And he says that the goldfinch was in his garden. You can see it now at ncpr.org/todaysphoto or check it out on the NCPR Instagram feed. I hope you do. 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
0: It's Morning Edition from NPR News. I'm Michelle Martin.
4: And I'm Sasha Pfeiffer. In China, national flags are at half-mast on Tiananmen Square and at government offices across the country. They've been lowered to mourn former Premier Zhu Rongji. He died at age 97 last week, and he oversaw one of the most explosive growth periods in China. NPR's China correspondent Jennifer Pak is covering this from Beijing. Hi, Jennifer.
5: Hi, Sasha.
4: The former premier was cremated today. Give us a sense of how he's being remembered in China.
5: Officially, it's very scripted and controlled. So state-run Xinhua News Agency reports that President Xi Jinping and other leaders attended the funeral at the Babaoshan Revolutionary Cemetery in the morning. They bowed three times. On Chinese social media, Zhu Rongji is being called the people's premier, remembered for being a straight talker, which is in stark contrast to many bland officials today. Let's listen to him back in 1998. He says, no matter whether the path ahead is a minefield or a bottomless abyss, I will carry out my duties until my last breath. That's a quote that stuck with economist Tian Chenxu with the Economist Intelligence Unit in Beijing.
6: This is very different from, let's say, the posturing of a politician who just paying lip services.
5: Because, he says, Zhu Rongji was a true reformer. He pushed China from a 100% state-controlled economy to one that's more mixed. Not popular at the time because it triggered mass layoffs. But he also negotiated China's entry into the World Trade Organization, turning China into a manufacturing powerhouse. Overall, there's a lot of nostalgia for Zhu's time.
4: But Jennifer, China is still, of course, a manufacturing and tech powerhouse. So what exactly are people nostalgic for?
5: Well, if you look at the recent economic data, it's quite uneven, this growth. So yes to high tech and AI, exports, exponential growth. But if you look at traditional sectors that traditionally offered a lot of jobs, like construction and property, those are down. The jobless rate is up. Consumption was stagnant last month. That's very different from the explosive growth during Zhu Rongji's time, says Julian Gewurz, a China political historian and senior research scholar at Columbia University.
7: Zhu Rongji is a symbol of a time when China was changing in ways that ordinary people could feel directly were improving their lives.
5: And he says now China is indeed growing as a superpower in fundamental ways, but ordinary people can't feel it. Now, there are also academics who have traced some of today's problems back to Zhu Rongji's policies. Economist Xu says the former premier's policies were right for the time.
6: Zhu Rongji was doing the right thing for his time.
5: But he says the policies didn't evolve when they needed to.
4: Jennifer, you've given us the view from China. How would you describe the former premier's legacy as viewed in the U.S.?
5: Well, American officials back in the 1990s saw Zhu Rongji as a liberal reformer, says political historian Gewurz.
7: But they emphasized his enthusiasm for markets while overlooking his commitment to a strong state, to Communist Party rule.
5: And now there is a reexamination of China's WTO entry in the U.S. So yes to cheaper goods for everyone, but also there was a hollowing out of the American manufacturing sector. So you could actually trace some of the sources of U.S.-China tensions all the way back to Zhu Rongji's era.
4: That is NPR's Jennifer Pak in Beijing. Thank you, Jennifer.
5: Thank you.

It's 10:18. Good morning. You're listening to North Country Public Radio. I'm Shelley Pike. 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Partly sunny skies across the North Country this morning, and temperatures ranging from the low 60s in the heart of the Adirondacks around Newcomb and Topper Lake to near 70 degrees at Glens Falls and Wellesley Island near the St. Lawrence River and Eastern Lake Ontario. 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

0: Tens of millions of Americans rely on public transportation to get around. For decades, federal funding has been key to getting local communities billions to support and expand public transit. But that investment has now ground to a halt and become political. How stalling federal dollars could affect the future of public transit, next hour on 1A.
1: 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Then at noon, it's Conversation on Fresh Air. Today's guest is actor Jason Segel. He'll talk with Terry Gross about his Emmy-nominated series, Shrinking, in which he plays a grieving widower and therapist. That's at noon on NCPR. 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

0: After killing millions of animals worldwide, the highly contagious H5N1 avian flu has arrived in Australia and New Zealand.
1: We could have a greatly accelerated push to extinction for a lot of species.
0: I'm Mary Louise Kelly. The threat avian flu poses to Australia and New Zealand's unique wildlife on the next All Things Considered from NPR News.
2: 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Good afternoon. It's 19 minutes after 1 o'clock. I'm Sarah Scafidi-McGuire in with you this Tuesday afternoon. 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That's Billy Wilder performing tomorrow night in Saranac Lake for the Music on the Green concert series. It starts at 7 p.m. in Riverside Park. 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Let's get back to Here and Now. It's 1:20.
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4: I'm Peter O'Dowd. It's Here and Now. That is the territorial rattle of one of the most endangered animals in North America. Any guesses? It's the Mount Graham red squirrel. As the name suggests, there's only one place on the planet where they live in the wild. It's high atop an 11,000-foot peak in southern Arizona. And you are about to go there.
5: All good? Plenty of room.
6: All right.
4: Along with the State Game and Fish Department's Holly Hicks and University of Arizona researcher Brett Pasch.
7: All right, here we go up the mountain.
4: Mount Graham is known as a sky island. Across the southwest, mountains like this one erupt dramatically from the desert floor. Look out the car window at the lowest elevations and you'll see thorny mesquite trees and barrel cactus clinging to the slopes. But as we drive higher and higher, the terrain changes. First to scrub oak and juniper, then to ponderosa pine. At 6,000 feet, a lot of the trees are an ominous shade of brown.
8: So it might be short-term stress, but more likely all of those are dead.
4: Pasch says the ponderosa are withering in warmer temperatures, but we keep going up, winding higher toward the sky, 7,000 feet, then 9,000, until the forest thickens with stands of Douglas fir. And streams, swollen with melting snow, cascade down the mountain.

and CPR. Before that, we heard Monica Martin, a song called Hard to Explain. Started off the set with Sly and the Family Stone, If You Want Me to Stay. 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Let's get back to the music. Here's something from the artist S.G. Goodman. It's called Tender Kind. After that, we'll hear Hank Williams and his song Cold Cold Heart in something from an artist named Lila Blue called Half of It. This is Trail Mix on NCPR. I'm Sarah Scafidi-McGuire. Glad to have you along.

And that's the end of Lila Blue's song. I forgot about all this glass crunching, but I did hear it when I previewed the song. I just totally forgot. This song's from 2020. The artist is Lila Blue. She's from New York City, but based in San Francisco. The album's called Leave Me Be. And before that, we heard Cold, Cold Heart from Hank Williams. We heard Tender Kind, beautiful tune from S.G. Goodman. And I think I told you everything before that. This is Trail Mix on North Country Public Radio. 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Full schedule at nvgcs.org. It's 3:30. Thanks so much. Oh, it's 3:31. Thanks so much for tuning in to Trail Mix on North Country Public Radio. I'm Sarah Scafidi McGuire, spinning tunes every Tuesday afternoon. Happy to have you along, whether you're listening in the St. Lawrence Valley or in the Adirondacks or the Champlain Valley, the Lake Ontario region, up in Canada, or anywhere out on the web. Thank you for listening. We're going to get back to the music. Here's one of my favorite Canadian artists, Leif Volbeck. We're going to hear his tune, Hot Tears, from the album that came out, I think it came out in 2019, called New Ways. And then we'll do a little throwback to the 90s, Martin Sexton and the song Glory Bound. First, Hot Tears from Leif Volbeck.

What a classic bittersweet symphony from The Verve. You heard it right here on Trail Mix on North Country Public Radio. It's 3:46. Thanks so much for tuning in today. Before The Verve, we heard from Martin Sexton. We heard the tune Glory Bound from the album Black Sheep, and Leif Volbeck gave us the tune Hot Tears. 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We're going to get back to the music. Time for two or three more tunes in this hour, and then another hour of great tunes is coming your way in the 4 o'clock. Let's get to this one from The Shins next. Going out to Catherine, it's Weird Divide.

thought I could find a way. Beat the system, make a deal and have no debts to pay. Take it all, I take it all, had to run away. Leave myself, first class.

A beautiful tune from Tracy Chapman's Crossroads album, All That You Have Is Your Soul. Before that, we heard Monrovia and the tune Heavy Foot and Weird Divide from the Shins, going out to Catherine today. It's a few minutes before 4 o'clock. In the background here, it's Jake Xerxes, Fussell, and James Elkington with the tune Glow in the Dark. Coming up in a few minutes, we're going to join up with 5 minutes of headlines from NPR News, and then another hour of great music is coming your way at 4 o'clock. 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

0: 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Coming up on Global Village tonight, it's Global Fiddles this time as we highlight global ensembles with violins as part of their lineup. We'll get to some Nordic performances, including the Floating Sofa Quartet, Len Willemark, and Folk Avant Corsican Band La Alba, and lots more. That's on Global Village starting at 8. At 9 p.m., it's All Songs Considered. Really great show if you haven't heard it. Tonight, cover songs that are better than the originals. That's 9 to 9:30 right here on NCPR. At 9:30, it's Alt Latino. And this episode, Cop Goes Latin. Alt Latino is a spotlight on the world of Latinx arts and culture through music, stories, and conversation. At 10 p.m., we join classical music through the night. You can find that every night here on North Country Public Radio. It's just about 4:01. We're going to catch up with 5 minutes of news from NPR. I'll be back with another hour of great music right after these headlines. Thanks for tuning in to NCPR.
1: Live from NPR News, I'm Lakshmi Singh. Primaries are taking place in Alaska, Florida, and Wyoming today as the field of candidates is being narrowed for the midterm elections this fall. NPR's Larry Kaplow reports.
2: In Alaska, all the candidates run together, regardless of party, and the top four advance to the vote in November. Democrats are hoping former Congresswoman Mary Peltola will be able to flip the Senate seat held by Republican Dan Sullivan, who's running for re-election. Florida voters face ballots shaken up by redistricting done by the Republican-led legislature there, which boosted their party's chances in the fall midterms. That could lead to a drop in the number of black members of Congress from the state. In Wyoming, candidates vie to replace Republican Senator Cynthia Lummis, who's retiring. The primary schedule is winding down, with Oklahoma next week and just a few states, mostly in New England, in September. Larry Kaplow, NPR News.
1: Meta is in federal court today to fight allegations that it intentionally designed its social media platforms to get children and teenagers addicted. Four state attorneys general are leading a bipartisan coalition against the tech giant, which could be forced to pay up to $1.4 trillion and change how its platforms work. Kentucky's AG Russell Coleman argues Meta put profit over safety.
3: This essentially is a product that was rolled out knowingly. Putting our kids at risk to monetize. It all comes down to money at the end of the day.
1: Meta denies the allegation. It argues the evidence will show it took steps to better protect the security and privacy of young users. We should note the Chan Zuckerberg Initiative, the philanthropic organization co-founded by Dr. Priscilla Chan and her husband, Meta CEO Mark Zuckerberg, is a financial supporter of NPR. U.S. Envoy and President Trump's son-in-law Jared Kushner says he is optimistic about progress in Gaza after meeting Israeli Prime Minister Benjamin Netanyahu. However, Israeli officials released mixed messages after their meeting NPR's Daniel Estrin has the latest from Tel Aviv.
4: Kushner and Netanyahu's teams announced there would be no Israeli withdrawal from Gaza and no reconstruction until Hamas completely disarms, but there would be sanitation projects in Gaza for public health. Kushner told Fox News that Hamas could begin disarming within 3 months, and if not, he hinted Israel could resume full-scale war.
5: Progress could come quite soon, but we do need cooperation from both sides, and we're going to hopefully get through it, but we've made a lot of progress to get here.
4: The Israeli government put out a message in English about deep and constructive discussions with Kushner. It put out another statement in Hebrew saying the U.S. believes Hamas will disarm, while, quote, deep down, Israel doesn't believe it. Daniel Estrin, NPR News, Tel Aviv.
1: This is NPR News. Disney is suing the Federal Communications Commission in defense of its ABC stations. The Walt Disney Company accuses the administration of violating its First Amendment rights by carrying out an early license review of 8 ABC stations and investigating the talk show The View. FCC Chief Brendan Carr, who launched the formal review years ahead of schedule, has said he is upholding requirements that broadcasters operate in the public interest. Home Depot says the money it has received in tariff refunds is going toward new unexpected costs from this year. That's energy and fuel, which have become more expensive as the war in Iran is raising the price of gasoline and diesel. And Pierre Zelina Salyuch has the latest.
6: Home Depot says it received $730 million in tariff refunds around the end of June. That's the vast majority of refunds the company expects to receive. And executives say most of it is reimbursing the costs that the company previously shouldered for products it had sold in the past. But Finance Chief Richard McPhail also noted new unexpected costs.
7: We've also experienced unplanned pressure from fuel, energy, and other product input costs that we expect will fully offset the benefit from tariff refunds over the year.
6: Home Depot called out the rising cost of resins, metals, and, of course, gasoline because of the conflict in the Middle East. Alina Selouch, NPR News.
1: U.S. stocks closed lower, the Nasdaq down more than 350 points at last check. 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
0: It's 4:06. Thanks for tuning in to Trail Mix, which is supported by the Wild Center in Tupper Lake, featuring Wild Walk, a nature trail across the treetops. 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

Don't Fade from Vance Joy. Before that, Ra Ra Raya and the tune Water featuring Rostam. And we started off with that Eleni Drake cover of Billy Joel's tune Vienna. Wasn't that nice? It's 4:17. Thanks for tuning in to Trail Mix, which is supported by Champlain Area Trails, connecting families with nature on over 100 miles of hiking trails and on nature preserves in New York's Champlain Valley. Information at champlainareatrails.com. 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Online at stlawrencevalleyroasters.com. I'm Sarah Scafita McGuire. Glad to have you along for this afternoon's version of Trail Mix. Always a relaxed and upbeat mix of new folk, old folk, pop, rock, blues, soul, Americana, and more. Little bit of everything, definitely some old and new today.

and we're going to get to this fun set, which includes a little bit of both. We're going to hear from the new Basement Tapes, When I Get My Hands on You. We're going to hear Smokey Robinson and the Miracles, Ooh Baby Baby, and we'll close up this set with Kat Wright's song, The River. Thanks for staying along.

Yes, I love that tune from the Wood Brothers. It's called The One More Day from their album Ways Not to Lose. Before that, we heard Kat Wright and her tune The River. We heard Smokey Robinson and the Miracles with Ooh Baby Baby. And the new Basement Tapes with When I Get My Hands on You. Can't believe that song came out 12 years ago in 2014. Do you know about the new Basement Tapes? This is like a British-American supergroup. Elvis Costello, Marcus Mumford, Taylor Goldsmith, Rhiannon Giddens, and Jim James, who recorded all these songs that were lyrics written by Bob Dylan during the Basement Tapes era, but never recorded. So they recorded all these songs. That one's just so good. The whole thing is so good. That was the new Basement Tapes. It's 4:33. Thanks for tuning in to Trail Mix, which is supported by Hill and Hollow Music, presenting pianist Vasily Primakov, performing Beethoven piano sonatas at the Saranac Methodist Church on Sunday, August 23rd at 4 p.m. hillandhollowmusic.org. 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Speaking of Thursdays, this Thursday, I've got something kind of special going on. I'm going to be DJing for a couple of hours at the Bent Beam Brewery in Canton. It's a new venue. I'm going to be just playing some great, great background tunes, good vibes. Hope you can come out and say hi. That's at the Bent Beam Brewery from 5 to 7. That's in Canton, and I'll be DJing for the evening. Let's get back to the music on this show right now. We're going to hear from Roberta Flack, taking it back. This is called When You Smile.

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It's 4:47. Thanks so much for tuning in to Trail Mix this afternoon. We've got time for just a couple more tunes. Going to get right to it. Here's Duran Jones and the Indications. There's the song called Don't You Know. Oh, I have to tell you what we heard, though. We did hear The Boxer from Simon & Garfunkel. We heard Leon Bridges' new single called Hold On. And taking it back to Roberta Flack's album Killing Me Softly, 1973, we heard the song When You Smile. You can always find out what you heard, check out the playlist, or listen back to the show at ncpr.org/trailmix. If you ever want to get in touch with me, send me an email, trailmix@ncpr.org.

it's about time to wrap up the show. In the background here, it's Mount Haze, the acoustic guitar version of Sweet Child O' Mine. We heard the artist Handmade Moments with the song Phone Down. Love that one. And Durand Jones and the Indications from the album American Love Call. We heard Don't You Know. It's about 5 minutes before 5 o'clock. We're going to join up with All Things Considered at 5.

Currently, temperatures around the region are hanging around in the upper 70s and low 80s. Some clouds, but plenty of sunshine out there right now. Increasing clouds tonight, a low around 60, and tomorrow, showers and possibly a thunderstorm, and a likelihood of showers and thunderstorms in the afternoon. Wednesday night, we'll see a little more rain. Looking ahead to the later part of the week, Thursday and Friday look nice. Little bit of a chance of rain comes in Saturday, and Sunday, showers are likely. You can always check the weather for your zip code, ncpr.org/weather. And there's so much to see at ncpr.org. There's photo of the day, artwork of the week. You can find all sorts of stories to listen to or read. 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
1: 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Coming up at 5:48, join us for regional news on Story of the Day. Richard Haller is your host today. Today's edition of Story of the Day, we'll listen back to a profile on a new Clinton County nonprofit that aims to bring the joy of cycling to everyone and in turn bring people together. Also, for nearly 20 years, the Adirondack Common Ground Alliance created a culture of cooperation inside the park's blue line. Now, its mission is ending. That's on today's edition of Story of the Day, coming up at 5:48. If you can't tune in for the news at that time, you can always find it

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1: 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Now it's time for regional news. Here's Richard Haller with Story of the Day.
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2: Hey, I'm Richard Haller. It's Tuesday, August 18th. First up. For nearly 20 years, the Adirondack Common Ground Alliance created a culture of cooperation inside the park's blue line. But as the New York Public News Network's Pat Bradley reports, the group surprised some when it recently announced it'll be ending its operations.
3: The alliance worked to coordinate and bring together diverse stakeholders in the Adirondacks, including local governments, environmentalists, businesses, and state agencies. An annual forum brought the groups together to find cross-sector solutions to issues facing the region. Now, the Alliance's core team says it's mission accomplished. They've established, quote, a lasting culture in which listening, learning, and good faith dialogue are central to solving our region's challenges, unquote. Adirondack Council spokesperson John Sheehan is pleasantly surprised to hear that the group is ending.
4: Having been one of the founders of this organization, the Adirondack Council really was interested in its mission from the very beginning and was hopeful that it would help us to bridge some of the divide between the conservation community and local government. And I think that it has largely accomplished that. I'm pleased to say that we think that we've made enormous progress on that front, and that while in the past the Adirondacks might have been considered a place where people did more arguing than agreeing, we're seeing a reversal of that trend now.
3: Protect the Adirondacks Executive Director Claudia Bramer was also surprised that the alliance is ending, but she says work to address issues facing the Adirondacks is ongoing.
5: I think of the constitutional amendment on the closed correctional facilities and trying to get those converted into affordable housing. I mean, that kind of work is happening all the time with the groups around the park. Common Ground wasn't doing the day-to-day work to make things like that happen. Common Ground doesn't have staff. One of the things that I liked the best about it and I thought was helpful was for networking.
3: Town of Keene Supervisor Joe Pete Wilson says the Alliance's core team had extensive discussions on its future.
6: It was a very thoughtful decision informed by the work that people were doing that was a reflection of the ideals of CGA and what kind of need there might still be for a group dedicated to just bringing people together.
3: Wilson said the Adirondack Common Ground Alliance has created a model for addressing diverse issues and has inspired a new generation of leadership discourse.
6: The goal of CGA was to be the bridge when an issue was so difficult that productive conversations weren't happening. My first involvement with Common Ground Alliance opened my eyes to a different way to approach issues and how we solve them.
3: A release announcing the alliance's end states that collaboration across sectors is far more common than it was 18 years ago. And quote, from the beginning, CGA's goal was not to become a permanent institution, unquote. Instead, the release said the alliance's purpose was to change the conditions in which important decisions were made and to make a space where collaborative leadership was commonplace. In Plattsburgh, I'm Pat Bradley for the New York Public News Network.
2: A nonprofit that launched in Plattsburgh last year is on a mission to bring joy to everyone, no matter their age or physical ability. Kara Chapman went on a ride along with Cycling Without Age Adirondack Coast and brought us this story, which first aired in 2025.
7: I'm cruising along with Joan Herzig on the Terry Gordon bike path, which runs along the coast of Lake Champlain. The sun is shining, and we've got a nice breeze in our faces.
8: We're on the radio, Joan, so can you describe for me the view that we have right now?
9: Oh, and you can't beat this view. You're looking over at Lake Champlain, and on the other side is the Vermont Mountains.
7: You might think Herzig and I are on bicycles, and you'd kind of be right. We are on wheels. But we're actually passengers on an e-assisted trishaw. Think three wheels with a passenger box up front, kind of like a carriage. Seated behind us is our very careful pilot, Rebecca Bora-West.
10: Well, I always try to consider that even though it might be just a small bump, it's felt differently up front than it is, you know, for me. So I want to make sure that the experience is enjoyable.
7: Bora-West is the founder of the local chapter of Cycling Without Age. It's a worldwide movement that, quote, aims to provide joy and vitality to all through the magic of bicycle rides. Their main tools are trishaws, like the one we're riding. Bora-West first learned about Cycling Without Age several years ago. She made a mental note to look into bringing it to the Plattsburgh area after she retired. But then COVID happened, and with it, isolation and separation from loved ones, something many in senior living experience all the time. So Bora-West decided to move up her timeline. She still works as a medical massage therapist and functional health coach, but she felt now was the time to bring Cycling Without Age to Clinton County.
10: People need this now. We need to break the isolation, the separation. We need to decrease depression, and you know, the list goes on.
7: After 2 years of planning and fundraising through grants and private donations, Cycling Without Age Adirondack Coast officially launched last June with rides in Plattsburgh, Rouses Point, and Chazee. Since then, the organization has continued to grow. They've added two more trishaws, which cost $12,000 to $15,000 apiece. They're also busy training and recruiting new pilots. Scott Slater is a volunteer in the Plattsburgh area. He offers rides at a local assisted living community every Monday.
11: It just seemed like the older we get, the more we realize how important elder care is. It's just a nice opportunity to give back to that community and share.
7: Slater was already an avid cyclist before joining Cycling Without Age. There's a lot he wants to share with his riders about the joy of biking.
11: You hear things you're not going to hear in a car. You smell things you're not going to smell in a car. So the connection to the outdoors is more present, and that's what appeals to me in bicycling. Traveling at the speed of a bicycle is a great speed to be at.
7: It's a different speed than what Herzig is used to. On our ride, she tells me she's a native Vermonter and enjoyed snowmobiling while raising her four kids. The family also used to go hunting, fishing, and camping.
9: No, we don't do that very much. But I still love to get out for a ride or just enjoy the outdoors.
7: Herzig is a frequent trishaw passenger, and she's become an ambassador of sorts, recruiting new riders among her fellow residents at the Lake Forest Senior Living Community and others.
8: Have you gotten your son on one of these yet?
9: I have not. No, I have not, but I'm working on it.
7: Cycling Without Age isn't just for seniors. In 2024, the organization served more than 180 passengers, ranging in age from 11 to 103. Bora-West says Cycling Without Age is for anyone who'd benefit from getting out, including grandparents, their children, and grandchildren who ride together.
10: Just because you can still ride a bike and walk and so forth does not mean that you cannot be a passenger along somebody who's not able to. And because the whole point is creating memories and bringing people together.
7: At Herzig's insistence, we follow the Saranac River Trail on a big swirly loop around the city. It's her favorite trip to make on the trishaw.
8: What do you like about it?
9: Well, it's by the river. That's the big thing. It's by the river, and you cross the river several times, and it's just, well, listen to it. You can hear.
7: We make our way across a footbridge, through a church parking lot, and down Monty Street, where MoMA Elementary students are leaving school for the day.
12: Hello.
13: Oh, that's cool.
7: We wave at the kids and their families, and we can't help but laugh.
12: Yes, of course we do.
7: Herzig beams and waves goodbye, and we bike on. That's what Cycling Without Age is all about, creating memories and bringing people together. 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
2: 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I'm Richard Haller, North Country Public Radio.
12: Thanks a lot for tuning in for this evening's broadcast of Story of the Day. 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Up next, it's another hour of All Things Considered, followed by international news at 7 with The World. 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
14: We definitely see a downward dip happening, but it's coming off of the highest labor force participation.
0: New data on women leaving the workforce. Why? And is this a short-term blip or something bigger?
15: It's Tuesday, August 18th, and this is All Things Considered from NPR News.
0: I'm Mary Louise Kelly.
15: And I'm Juana Summers. Ahead this hour, President Trump is threatening to bomb Oman, a U.S. ally.
0: What could that mean for America's other allies in the Gulf?
16: We need to revisit the whole security architecture of the region.
15: Also, the British Prime Minister thought he was texting with President Trump's chief of staff.
0: Turned out to be an imposter, and turns out not to be that hard to track down phone numbers for senior British officials.
17: Within, I think, about 20 seconds, I found Defense Secretary Wes Streeting's number hanging about on a website.
15: Those stories and more after the summary of the day's news.
18: Live from NPR News in Washington, I'm Ryland Barton. Opening statements in the multi-state lawsuit against Meta kicked off today. A bipartisan coalition of state attorneys general alleged that Meta crafted its Instagram and Facebook platforms to hook children. Kentucky's Republican Attorney General Russell Coleman says the company should be held accountable for what he calls harms to children.
19: There is no limitation as to the doom scrolling, the length of time. These are algorithms that themselves are targeting our kids. Algorithms. So no, there are not sufficient protections. There have not been sufficient protections given the nature of the harm.
18: An initial estimate of potential penalties is as high as $1.4 trillion, roughly the entire value of Meta's equity on the NASDAQ. Additional 50% tariffs go into effect on some Canadian goods at midnight tonight. As NPR's Emily Fang reports, the Trump administration move would further strain the U.S.'s relationship with its northern neighbor.
20: Trade negotiations have stalled over U.S. objections to Canadian tariffs on American cars and dairy and a boycott of American liquor that was levied in response to the first round of U.S. tariffs on Canada last year, and President Trump's threats to make Canada the U.S.'s 51st state. Gary Hoffbauer, a trade expert and fellow at the nonpartisan Peterson Institute in Washington, said the tariffs could also threaten the renewal of a major free trade agreement between the U.S., Mexico, and Canada.
21: What this does, it puts a real cloud on economic integration within North America.
20: Polls show the vast majority of Canadians do not support giving the U.S. any trade concessions. Emily Fang, NPR News, Washington.
18: President Trump has been promoting new data showing U.S. prescription drug prices fell 0.8% in July and are down more than 3% from a year ago. The Trump administration credits its most favored nation drug deals and the Trump RX website. But experts say the picture is more complex. A Biden-era law also allows Medicare to negotiate drug prices. Three states are holding primary contests today: Alaska, Florida, and Wyoming. In Alaska, incumbent Republican Senator Dan Sullivan is running against a retired teacher named Dan Sullivan. Alaska Public Media's Eric Stone reports.
1: Alaska's Senate race has been the subject of millions in campaign spending and could decide control of the chamber. Two-term Republican Senator Dan Sullivan is facing off against Democrat Mary Peltola. They are all but guaranteed to take the top two spots in Alaska's nonpartisan top four primary ahead of the ranked choice general election in November. But the race for the third and fourth spots is murkier. Ahead of the primary, super PACs on both sides have spent millions to elevate marginal candidates. The race also features a teacher who shares the incumbent Sullivan's first and last name, a move some Republicans, including President Trump, say was meant to confuse voters. Voters will also narrow a 17-candidate field in the race to be Alaska's next governor. For NPR News, I'm Eric Stone in Juneau.
18: Major U.S. stock indexes closed down today. This is NPR. The Trump administration is moving ahead with plans to rescind a quarter-century-old rule that blocked logging and other development on national forest lands. The U.S. Forest Service proposal would scrap the so-called roadless rule adopted in the last day of the Clinton administration in 2001. The agency says the rule has frustrated land managers and made it harder to fight wildfires. Recent college graduates are struggling to land entry-level jobs. Lee Gaines reports a lot of the blame is landing on AI.
4: Irene Chang graduated from Georgia Tech this past spring with an engineering degree.
22: I think I've applied to around 450 applications now.
4: Still, no offers. She thinks AI might be part of the reason. Economists don't all agree. Stanford University researchers found employment declined for younger workers in jobs that AI can more easily automate, like software development. But Harvard University economist David Deming isn't convinced. He points to the rise in remote work since the pandemic. He says employers are less likely to hire entry-level workers for remote positions. Still, he thinks AI will impact jobs at some point.
23: But it'll take some time, and it's going to be very bumpy and messy and you know, buckle up.
4: For NPR News, I'm Lee Gaines.
18: Residents of the Swiss village of Kandersteg face a looming threat from an unstable mountain rock formation called Spitze Stei. This formation could trigger a massive landslide. The risk is linked to thawing permafrost and glacier dynamics due to climate change. Locals say they're aware but not afraid, thanks to precautions and monitoring. 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
0: This is All Things Considered from NPR News. I'm Mary Louise Kelly.
15: And I'm Juana Summers. For decades, one of the most reliable trends in the American economy has been the growing number of women working. But lately, government data shows women's participation in the labor force has been falling. Some of the jobs where women are concentrated, including education and government jobs, have been hit by cuts. And for working parents, childcare remains extraordinarily expensive, while some employers are scaling back the flexibility that became common during the pandemic. So what does all of this mean for women and work in America? And are we looking at a short-term dip or something bigger? Betsy Stevenson is a professor of economics and public policy at the University of Michigan. She studies work, families, and gender. Betsy, welcome.
25: It's great to speak with you.
15: Great to talk with you, too. Okay, I want to start just big picture here. When you look at what's happening with women's participation in the workforce right now, what stands out most?
25: I think there's really a glass half full, glass half empty story that we could tell right now, because
14: We definitely see a downward dip happening, but it's coming off of the highest labor force participation rate for prime age women. And that prime age is something economists use to refer to people who are between the ages of 25 and 54. Mm-hmm. So I don't want to put too much pressure on the downward mm-hmm. trend and say this is really important, because historically, we're still seeing high rates of labor force participation.
3: I have been following this topic closely, and I couldn't help but see all over my social media there was a lot of attention on data from the Bureau of Labor Statistics. The National Women's Law Center says it showed women accounted for essentially all of the recent decline in labor force participation. How much should we read into that analysis?
14: I think we want to be really careful about looking at any kind of month-to-month trends, particularly when it comes to labor force participation. The survey is quite noisy. It's not that many people. And so when I look at the longer-term trends, I still saw really optimistic growth in women's labor force participation in overall in 2025. And the declines we're seeing right now, you know, some of it is that women, when they can't find work, seem to be leaving the labor force, which just tells us they have something else to be doing rather than being unemployed. Mm-hmm. Whereas what we're seeing for men is that they are experiencing that time period as an unemployed person. You know, I don't like to see women leave the labor force, but I also want us to be careful about over-interpreting those movements in our modern times, because people move from out of the labor force back into employment quite a bit.
3: One thing that I think about a lot when we think about these issues is during the pandemic, so many employers, including ours, learned that people could work remotely or with more flexible schedules. And now we're seeing many companies bringing workers back into the physical office, the workplace. How important is that shift when we think about this for women, particularly when I think about women who have children or perhaps even other caregiving responsibilities for a loved one?
14: This is definitely going to impact women more than men, because women have, even prior to the pandemic, been more likely to seek out flexible work arrangements, because those flexible work arrangements, as you said, allow them to balance their work with their family caregiving needs in a way that helps keep costs down and also keeps costs like commuting costs down. So they're not spending as much time on the road and they can do more for their employer, more for their family. I think what we saw in particular was, as we saw an explosion in work from home, that really helped push college-educated women with younger kids into the labor force. Although I should actually clarify, it's more that it keeps them in. Mm. It, that when you're able to work remotely, not even every single day, but a few days a week, it removes some of the burdens and stresses and allows women to keep working even as they face challenges with childcare, challenges with their family's needs. It gives that little bit of buffer. And so we see fewer exits of women with young kids.
3: I also, Betsy, want to talk about the demand side of this. We have women potentially leaving the workforce at the same time that some female-dominated industries are losing jobs. So how do we distinguish between women who are choosing to work less and women who are having fewer opportunities to work?
14: You know, these things go hand in hand. Supply and demand come together. It's kind of like asking whether it's the top blade or the bottom blade of a pair of scissors that cuts the paper. You need them both to be working. So why do women choose to step out? Well, they might choose to step out because the opportunities aren't good enough to keep them there. And I think whether women are choosing or whether they've been pushed out because they were working in government and lost their job, I think what we're seeing is a situation in which we do not have a robust enough job creation environment. We do not have a robust enough set of labor market opportunities to have as many women make the choice to work as were making that choice a year ago.
3: We've been speaking with Betsy Stevenson, economist at the University of Michigan. Betsy, thanks.
14: It was great talking with you.
0: Facebook, WhatsApp, and X used to be the core playbook for India's ruling party, the BJP, to reach voters. In the wake of last month's youth-led cockroach protests, the party is trying to revamp its strategy for Gen Z, and winning over young voters is only half the picture. Police are also rounding up protest organizers on criminal charges, as NPR's Omkar Handekar reports from Mumbai.
5: Last month, the Indian Prime Minister Narendra Modi decided to address tens of thousands of students in the capital protesting for education reforms. He did it after weeks of silence through an Instagram reel.
6: Friends, main janta hoon ki
5: Modi said he was aware how corruption in India's examination systems had affected them, and he was working to fix it. That reel got more than 21 million likes, three times more than Taylor Swift did when she announced her latest album. It also inspired countless parodies on Modi's awkward style, which some compared to grandparents on a video call. Yet Modi put up more reels in the coming days.
6: Hi friends. Thank you, friends.
5: And as news channel NDTV reported, the 75-year-old leader wanted his ministers to do the same.
8: He also said that each minister must post reels and, of course, have interactive content, because he further asserted that youth is only on Instagram. A potential
5: Rajat Sethi

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1: You're listening to NCPR. Good evening, I'm Ethan Chanty. Coming up tonight at 7 o'clock, join us for an international look at the news with The World. Mexico's top university is dealing with an admissions scandal. School officials say that there was cheating on the entrance exam and everyone has to take it again. But students say that that is unfair. That story and the day's global news coming up at 7 o'clock with The World. We'll hear music at 8 o'clock on Global Village, fiddle playing from around the world. 9 o'clock brings us more music on All Songs Considered. We'll hear cover songs that are better than the originals. And at 9:30, it's Alt Latino. In this episode, Pop Goes Latin. That's all coming up tonight. Music starting at 8 o'clock and lasting through early tomorrow morning right here on NCPR, which is supported by the Northern Forest Center, investing in people and communities to build the new forest future. Online at northernforest.org. A quick look at our weather for tonight and the next couple of days here. Cloudy this evening with temperatures down into the low 60s. Patchy overnight fog is likely in the Adirondacks. Wednesday, showers and thunderstorms predicted for much of the region for the afternoon, though sunshine is likely for the southern Adirondacks. Highs tomorrow in the upper 70s to the low 80s. Then Thursday, we'll see sunshine across the region. Highs are in the upper 70s. If you'd like to get a detailed weather forecast, you can find that anytime when you visit our website. 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
0: It's All Things Considered from NPR News. I'm Mary Louise Kelly.
4: And I'm Juana Summers. Coming up, Rosie O'Donnell is back guest hosting late night TV.
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6: Live from NPR News in Culver City, California, I'm Dwayne Brown. Secretary of State Marco Rubio is continuing his campaign against the International Criminal Court. He's added the court's president and a leading trial lawyer to a sanctions list, as NPR's Michelle Kellerman reports.
7: Secretary Rubio says he's singling out two individuals from Japan and Senegal because they have, in his words, directly engaged in efforts by the ICC to investigate, arrest, and prosecute officials whose governments have not consented to ICC jurisdiction. The U.S. first began targeted sanctions to stop an ICC investigation into U.S. troops in Afghanistan and has since taken further steps to punish the court for issuing arrest warrants for Israeli Prime Minister Benjamin Netanyahu and a former defense minister, Yoav Gallant. Last month, Rubio announced a campaign to dismantle the court. The U.S. is not a party to the ICC, which was set up to be a court of last resort for war crimes. Michelle Kellerman, NPR News, the State Department.
6: A polling organization has admitted it made up its results for several political races around the country. NPR's Jeff Brumfield reports.
8: The company, known as Median Strategies, first appeared on the web last week. According to an archived copy of its website, it promised transparent methodology and that it didn't work for political campaigns or parties. One of its polls showed Los Angeles Mayor Karen Bass with a big lead in her primary race. Bass posted the poll on social media, except it was all fake. After the LA Times exposed the website, it put up a statement admitting it was a short-term social experiment to spread misinformation. The Bass campaign has called for a criminal investigation. The website's owner and a company associated with it did not immediately respond to NPR's request for further comment. Jeff Brumfield, NPR News.
6: And you are listening to NPR News. Home Depot says big renovations are taking a backseat as customers spend more on smaller projects these days. From member station WABE, Marlon Hyde reports.
9: Despite what Home Depot officials are calling a frozen housing market, the retailer reports that second quarter sales grew by about 6% behind pro and DIY purchases. Higher mortgage rates and lower turnover have customers holding off on renovations that come with buying a new home. Richard McPhail is the Executive Vice President and Chief Financial Officer.
10: While consumer uncertainty and housing affordability continue to pressure demand for larger home improvement projects, we remain focused on what we can control.
9: Home Depot reaffirmed its fiscal 2026 guidance, which it says includes tariff refunds, that the company expects to partially offset unplanned fuel and input costs. For NPR News, I'm Marlon Hyde in Atlanta.
6: A trial seeking billions of dollars in damages from the parent company of Facebook and Instagram has begun here in California. Meta Platforms is being sued by more than two dozen states over child safety and privacy issues, while the social media company denies harming children's mental health. Attorneys general from California, Colorado, Kentucky, and New Jersey are also seeking changes to how the company operates. The other states will go to trial later. 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
3: 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I'm Ethan Shanty. The latest edition of the program, Plattsburgh children's book author and illustrator Amy Guglielmo writes about remarkable girls and women, and her latest book shares some things that you might not know about the singer Cyndi Lauper. 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
1: This is North Country Public Radio. I'm Ethan Shanty. It's going to be cloudy tonight in the North Country with evening lows in the low end of the 60s. Patchy overnight fog if you're in the Adirondacks. For tomorrow, showers and thunderstorms predicted for most of the region in the afternoon, though it looks like it's just going to be sunny in the southern portion of the Adirondacks. Highs tomorrow in the upper 70s to the low 80s. Sunshine for Thursday. Highs are in the upper 70s. Get a detailed weather forecast at our website, ncpr.org/weather. 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Tonight at 7 o'clock, join us for an international look at the news with the world. Mexico's top university is dealing with an admissions scandal. School officials say that there was cheating on the entrance exam, and everyone will be forced to take it again, but students say that that is unfair. Then at 8 o'clock, we'll hear music on Global Village, fiddle songs from around the world. 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
2: 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I'm Chris Heim.